0: by Selena Fillinger, September 24th through October 4th, a political comedy following seven women responding to a White House crisis. Information at lsu.edu.
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2: Coming up next on Louisiana Considered, the Capital Area Autism Network is releasing analysis telling us just how well local resources support people with neurodivergence in our region. We hear from a guest from the Baton Rouge Arts Market who tells us local arts markets are about more than just selling and buying items. And we attend a celebration to honor the life and legacy of Dolly Parton. That's just ahead here on Louisiana Considered.
3: Live from NPR News in Washington, I'm Ryland Barton. Defense Secretary Pete Hegseth confirmed today that the U.S. military will cut 20% of its generals and admirals, NPR's Tom Bowman reports.
4: Secretary Hegseth said he plans a sharp cut in the number of generals and admirals. He's long complained about a bloated bureaucracy, politically correct officers. Now, get this, there are some 850 of these senior officers, which has jumped 31% in the last five decades. Here's what he said.
5: You see, the number crunchers say we fired 10% of the generals and admirals across the force. And that number sounds about right. And I know because I directed it that we've also reduced the overall number of general officer slots by an additional 10%. So, yes, 20% reduction across the board.
4: Some retired officers I talk with say, you know, listen, we're probably too top heavy with senior military leaders, but they worry whether this will be done appropriately. Will Hegseth, let's say, try to get rid of officers he sees as not loyal?
3: NPR's Tom Bowman reporting. Cornell University says the school will cooperate with an independent investigation of the handling of an alleged sexual assault in 2024 after New York Governor Kathy Hochul demanded the probe. NPR's Brian Mann reports a prosecutor says he's trying to schedule a meeting with the woman at the center of the case.
6: In the woman's 2024 statement to campus police, she described swatting a man's hand away from her genitals and resisting an unwanted kiss from another man, all while she was heavily intoxicated. Still, DA Matthew Van Houten determined the incident was consensual. But now, after seeing detailed accusations of a gang rape laid out in her civil lawsuit, Van Houten says he's working to arrange a first meeting with the alleged victim.
7: It will be a process that takes some time, as much time as she needs and we need to make sure we understand everything and have all the evidence.
6: Cornell's student government, meanwhile, is holding a hearing on the case Friday after condemning the university's response. Brian Mann, NPR News, Ithaca, New York.
3: President Trump this week again said he wants to send most American adults $5,000 checks if Republicans keep control of the House and Senate. NPR's Danielle Kurtzleben reports it's just one way he's proposed increasing the government's economic reach while railing against communism.
8: Trump's idea drew criticism from even some allies at first. His government has also taken equity stakes in private companies, imposed dozens of tariffs, and taken the unusual step of trying to lower interest rates via the Treasury Department. It raises a contradiction ahead of the midterms. Trump continues to label Democrats communists and socialists, and is the leader of the party that claims to support free markets while he tries to bend the economy to his will. Trump's message was further muddied when he last week hosted a state dinner for Chinese President Xi Jinping and made a friendly appearance with New York City Mayor Zoran Mamdani, who is a Democratic socialist. Danielle Kurtzleben, NPR News.
3: Most U.S. stocks fell today. This is NPR News. The Supreme Court is allowing the execution of Krista Gayle Pike in Tennessee to go forward. The ruling overturns a last-minute stay issued by a lower court. Pike admitted to killing a classmate when she was 18. An appeals court ruled that a delay was needed to consider Pike's claims of childhood sexual abuse. This would be Tennessee's first execution of a woman in over 200 years. An NPR investigation finds children with disabilities are the largest group in foster care, and they have the worst outcomes in foster care. NPR's Joseph Shapiro reports.
9: NPR obtained data on a half million children and youth in foster care. Our analysis found that disabled kids stay in foster care the longest, 50% longer than other children. They're more likely to be moved from place to place, and they're far more likely to live in institutional settings rather than with a foster family. Another study found foster kids with physical disabilities are nine times more likely to die. Nancy Thaler leads a federally funded program to improve care for kids with tricky behavioral health issues, kids who sometimes hurt themselves or others.
10: This is the group that everybody gives up on, and it's because they have disabilities.
9: But Thaler says new brain science shows these kids can recover and lead successful lives. Joseph Shapiro, NPR News.
3: A gray shark named Bukangi has become an honorary mascot in South Korea's port city of Busan, but guiding it back to open water has been tricky. Five vessels were deployed yesterday, but the crews gave up after hours of unsuccessfully spraying streams of water to herd the shark toward the open sea. This is NPR.
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2: From WRKF and WWNO, welcome to Louisiana Considered. I'm Adam Voss. Just ahead today, we hear the latest analysis on how activism, awareness, and resource building for people with neurodivergence are faring in Baton Rouge. And we talk about the value of curating local artists to sell their works at arts markets. With the Baton Rouge Arts Market, which is closing out its first year under the management of our guest today, Anna Andrekane. But first, country music legend and world-renowned philanthropist Dolly Parton passed away just over a month ago. Among the hundreds of commemorations around the world, New Orleans honored her by doing what the city does best, a second-line jazz funeral. Louisiana Considered intern Ryan Goldberg joined in on the fun on September 25th, otherwise known as 925 Day.
14: On a hot Friday afternoon, thousands of Dolly Parton fans gathered in Louis Armstrong Park in the French Quarter. The parade was organized by the crew of Dolly Parton's, which has been celebrating and dressing up like the icon since 2020. Here's member Patrice Moulton, who described learning about Dolly's death.
15: I felt like the world was losing a piece of its heart in terms of kindness and in terms of, like, generosity and all the good things that were put out into the world that were positive. So I think the world needs more Dolly.
14: If the world needs more Dolly, this is the place to get it. Just after 5, the sea of blonde wigs and bedazzled outfits began to roll down St. Anne Street. Literally. Here's Jamie Schwell, an attendee on roller skates.
16: Dolly Parton already exhibited such a love of life and a love of people and such an open and inclusion a way to living, and I think that's very New Orleans' core. Wear some rhinestones, tease your hair up, and have fun.
14: A fellow crew member, Rebecca Gallo, says Dolly's legacy extends far beyond her music.
16: I think we have a problem these days with musicians where they're, like, wealth-hoarding. You've got Taylor Swift on path to have $2 billion, and Dolly Parton made sure she gave away half of her money to always stay below $500 million.
14: Dolly's more connected to Louisiana than you might think. She recorded her first single, Puppy Love, in Lake Charles when she was 13, wrote in Endymion in 1988, and starred in Steel Magnolias, which was filmed in Natchitoches. As the parade continued through the quarter under multiple Dolly Day banners, I met Jill Malloy, a teacher in St. Charles Parish who's witnessed Dolly's impact in her own classroom.
17: I work in St. Charles Parish. It's very low socioeconomic area, and kids like that don't have the access to literacy the way other children do.
14: So she often relies on the Imagination Library, a nonprofit Dolly founded in 1995 that provides free books to children across the world.
17: Early literacy is so important. Ideas that they're going to come in knowing more, like they'll have had experience with parents reading to them. And reading for 10 minutes a day is the most important thing you can do for your child.
18: group.
14: Dolly was inspired to start the initiative because her own father was illiterate, and she frequently said that it was the proudest and most important work of her career. Soon after her death, the local boutique, Flirty Girl, raised $65,000 for the organization. Just before sunset, the parade ended at the New Orleans Jazz Museum, where literacy advocates and business owners gave tributes, all while adorning voluminous blonde wigs. Then, it was time for the headliner, New Orleans Mayor Helena Moreno, who made a special announcement.
19: Proclaim September 25th, 2026, 9:25 at Dolly Day.
14: Dolly may be gone, but her legacy is alive and well. Derrickus, a fan sporting a pink Dolly t-shirt and a matching cowboy hat, summarized it this way.
20: I see her legacy living on just through goodness. You look back on Dolly and a lot of what she stood for and a lot of what she said, and it just puts you in a better positive spirit, and I love that.
14: And there's no more positive spirit than Dolly Day. In New Orleans, I'm Ryan Goldberg.
2: From WRKF and WWNO, this is Louisiana Considered. I'm Adam Voss. The Capital Area Autism Network is releasing its latest analysis of issues of activism, awareness, and resource building benefiting people with neurodivergence in Baton Rouge. This first annual report, called State of Neurodiversity in the Capital Area, will become a regular report the organization uses to provide public accounting for how the region is meeting the needs of neurodivergent individuals and their families. The organization is hosting the State of Neurodiversity Conference at the East Baton Rouge Parish Main Library on Thursday, October 1st. Drew Walker is Executive Director of the Capital Area Autism Network. Thank you for coming to the studio today.
21: Thank you for having me.
2: So first of all, it's not just autism. Your organization handles a lot. What names do we use for the spectrum of neurodivergence we're talking about and the different expressions there are of it? What's all under this umbrella?
21: Yeah, so autism is in our name, but autism falls under a little bit of a broader heading called neurodivergence. And so neurodivergence is really just a recognition that some people's brains are wired a little bit differently. So some of the conditions that will come into that and co-occur often with autism are things like ADHD, dyslexia, Tourette's, anxiety, anything that is really kind of a brain-based difference, not a deficit. And I think that's the important point, is that it's a difference and not a deficit.
2: What resources are out there? Tell me what's out there in the Capital Area. We're speaking to students, to adults. How much help do we have for individuals who are neurodivergent and families who support them here?
21: The short answer is not enough. There are some great resources that are out there to help connect folks with the services that do exist. There's ABA providers and physical and speech and occupational therapy. There's few medical professionals. That's something that I think we need a lot more of, developmental pediatricians and things like that, and more awareness just with the general practitioners of how to accommodate neurodivergence and autism. But there are resources particularly for children. Once you start getting into adolescence and adulthood, families talk about falling off the cliff when they exit the school system, you know, usually around the age of 21, 22. So those adult autistic individuals are severely overlooked nationally, but especially here. I think things are getting better, but finding those resources, coordinating those activities, and helping people to be aware of it is always a challenge. And then finding the funding to keep it growing and going is its own challenge.
2: Mm. You're releasing this first annual report, State of Neurodiversity in the Capital Area. It tells me a lot that you want this to be an annual report. First of all, tell me first the reasons you need this report and reasons you need it on an annual basis.
21: So autism is reported by the CDC using a network of sites called the ADDM, A-D-D-M. I can't exactly remember what that stands for right now, but there are 16 sites nationally that look at 8-year-olds who get diagnosed over a 2-year period, and every 2 years that number gets reported as the national prevalence rate. So right now it stands at 1 in 31. It's seen a significant increase since 2000 when it was about 1 in 150. Louisiana has never been a part of that network, so I can't answer the question how many people have autism in Louisiana. that's what ultimately motivated the data report for me personally, was I just want to answer that question. And then there's some ancillary questions. How many people have jobs? How many people are unemployed? And we just can't answer those questions. So I kind of took it upon myself to just find what I could find publicly available and compile it and try to get a picture of where are we right now. Moving forward annually, it's important, I think, to keep track of that. CAN, which is the shorthand of Capital Area Autism Network, was founded 10 years ago with a study that was published by BRAF, the Baton Rouge Area Foundation, that looked at what the landscape was for autism in Baton Rouge. The most significant finding they discovered was that families had difficulty navigating a fragmented ecosystem of services. 10 years later, that's still the case. It's still difficult to navigate when the systems themselves have difficulty communicating with each other.
0: Your organization, as you mentioned, 10 years ago, has accounted for needs in the community, places where there is room for improvement. You identified this more than a decade ago. What were those key points you identified?
21: So the lack of adult services was a significant finding. Part of that is the difficulty in transitioning from education into adult services. So the Office of Intellectual and Developmental Disability Supports, formerly OCDD, they have something called waivers, Medicaid waivers, that if your need is high enough, they will help to get you the stuff that you need to stay in your home and your community. It's called home and community-based services. Knowing about that, navigating this very sort of complicated system is difficult for families. Raising awareness of what autism actually is, the milestones to look out for, early identification is always going to be your best bet. Also to set up Baton Rouge as a research hub for autism, something similar to what happens at Pennington. And so some of those things, they're big, and it requires a significant investment of time and money and a lot of people coming together. And that's essentially what CAN is created to do, is to bring those people together to move those recommendations forward.
0: We're speaking with Drew Walker, Executive Director of the Capital Area Autism Network. They have released the first annual State of Neurodiversity in the Capital Area report, and they are holding a conference addressing these findings at the East Baton Rouge Parish Main Library Thursday, October 1st, 9 a.m. to 4 p.m. And now, based on your report that you're releasing, how has the Baton Rouge community and its governance and resources met the needs of neurodivergent individuals?
21: So of the 25 recommendations that were made in 2016, two have been substantially completed. One is the existence of CAN. We became a 501c3 in 2021, so that's a substantially complete recommendation. The second one is that we do have now autism identification cards. So you can get an indicator on your identification that you have autism. So if a first responder is interacting with you or something like that. Three recommendations have made significant progress. One of those is the existence of college programs. They're called CTPs, Comprehensive Training Programs. We have two in Baton Rouge. BRCC has the Program for Successful Employment, BEARS program, and LSU, just in the last couple of years, started their Integrative Community Studies program, ICS. Those are for students who are college age, but may not be able to attend a traditional college class. And so they learn life skills. They learn job skills. With the ICS program at LSU, they actually live on campus. And then the third one was tracking special education outcomes as part of the state DOE reporting. So every year, for at least the last couple of years, and that kind of forms the backbone of our educational piece to our report, the state has put out their data profile for special education results. Everything else in the report, those are the ones that really kind of take a lot of coordination, a lot of state involvement, potentially even legislation.
0: Not to focus too much on the negative, but what are some of those areas that you've identified where there's been little, no progress, where you can imagine we could make some progress?
21: We're kind of talking about our conference on October 1st, but the day before, on September 30th, we're actually holding our first provider summit. We're calling it the Continuum of Care Provider Summit. The idea is to talk about how do we ease the burden on families when it comes to carrying the information between different agencies. So if you're talking about a kid is 4 or 5 years old, gets an autism diagnosis, that should trigger some supports in the school system. Right now, a medical diagnosis does not necessarily trigger educational supports because the education side has to evaluate for their own metrics and needs and that sort of thing. But how can we ease that communication there? Same thing at the other end of the school age. How do you help ease the transition from the school services where you're actually getting stuff to adulthood where it may stop the day you graduate high school? The mechanisms to do that exist currently, but without the coordinated effort of the different agencies and the different systems talking to each other, people still are falling through the gaps. And so getting the folks in, at the table together is very important.
0: Mm. Capital Area Autism Network is holding the State of Neurodiversity Conference Thursday, October 1st, 9 a.m. at the East Baton Rouge Parish Main Library. Drew Walker is the Executive Director of the Capital Area Autism Network. Thank you so much for your time today.
21: Thank you, Adam.
0: From WRKF and WWNO, this is Louisiana Considered. I'm Adam Voss. So, art markets are a staple of culture in South Louisiana. Whether it's rural or urban, they provide an opportunity to connect with the community and show appreciation for the makers, the artisans, and often, sometimes, the culinary creators even. We can bring these things home with us, these things that connect us to our community. The Baton Rouge Arts Market returns Saturday, October 3rd. October marks 1 year since our guest today took over the market. It comes to downtown Baton Rouge in conjunction with the Red Stick Farmers Market the first Saturday of every month. Anna Andrekane is manager of the Baton Rouge Arts Market and also owner of Jewel of Havana. She joins us now. Thanks for being here.
1: Thanks for having me.
0: So what do you find important about taking part, let's say, as a vendor, as you are, in an arts market? Something, you know, more than, of course, you want to sell things to make a living.
1: Right. So first of all, I like to call us artists and not vendors, since we aren't selling corn dogs and cotton candy. I find it such a valuable, valuable place. It's where I got my start when I changed careers. And I love the connection you get with people that you meet. It's called a market. You're going there to market yourself. Of course, we want to sell, but it's really about the relationships that you build with the clients that come by. You know, you can sell to somebody one time at a market, but if you build a relationship, you get that repeat business, and the lifetime value of a collector is invaluable to a business. So that's why I love being around people, and I travel full time around the country to do juried art festivals everywhere.
0: What's the evolution of the Baton Rouge Arts Market look like? I understand it's 28 years in the making. You've been taking care of it for a year. What are the landmarks? What are the challenges?
1: So it's actually turning 28 years old at the November Market, and it was started and still is a program of the Arts Council of Greater Baton Rouge. It started very small. I think there were 10 vendors alongside the Red Stick Farmers Market, and then over the years grew and grew. By the time I joined, gosh, I think it's been about maybe 19, 20 years since I joined it. We had the best artists coming from New Orleans, Lafayette, Baton Rouge, even Mississippi. It was very high, fine art, fine craft. So we've turned it back around. So if you haven't been back to the Baton Rouge Arts Market, this is the time to come. We rejuried the whole market about a year ago when I took over. And it has just gotten better and better and better. And it was absolutely beautiful in September with some award-winning artists coming back to the market and joining us for the first time.
0: Right. And tell me more about that transformation of this arts market. Since you've taken over, while we might call it a market, you're making it a curated space. You're jurying it. Tell me more about that focus on the art.
1: Well, it was originally juried. We have a group of master craftsmen and artisans that are masters in their field. Artists can apply, and then they meet once a quarter and review the applications, and they're looking for the best of the best. So they're keeping in mind what's already there. Does this person have a new point of view that isn't represented, or a new medium that isn't represented? So they're really curating what the shoppers are going to see. We have new artists every month joining. Our, you know, favorites are there all the time, and they're bringing new work all the time too. So it's a different experience each time.
0: This is Louisiana Considered. We're speaking with Anna Andrekane, who is close to celebrating 1 year with the Baton Rouge Arts Market. The market returns Saturday, October 3rd to downtown Baton Rouge. Talking about kind of that business part of being an artist, how do you respond to other art markets operating in the same region? Your makers, your artists, and also your visitors, they're probably going to both. Is there a point of saturation? Do you welcome the competition? Should I even consider it to be competitive?
1: I know. I hate the word competition because I just believe that we're better together, that the more opportunities there are for artists. I don't look at other, even in my own business, I don't look at another jeweler as competition. Some people in business might think that's not smart, but I don't. I believe that each artist has their own voice, and what's for you is for you, and what's for someone else is for someone else. But one of the reasons we returned to being a juried fine art, fine craft market like it was intended to be in the beginning is to differentiate the Baton Rouge Arts Market from all the other opportunities that are out there. I think it's important to have lots of opportunities no matter what level anyone is in. So I don't know. I don't think it's a bad thing as long as each one has their own personality and what they bring to the public. And so Baton Rouge Arts Market is coming back to fine art, fine craft to hopefully serve people looking for that kind of work, meaningful gifts. Everything is completely handmade by the person they are speaking to at the market rather than a buy-sell market.
0: Now talking about you as an artist, as the person behind Jewel of Havana, tell me about your experience as a participant in an art market like this.
1: You know, I made a big career shift. I was on Broadway for 25 years, and my husband got an incredible job opportunity in Baton Rouge, which is my hometown and where I grew up. And obviously, I can't perform on Broadway in Baton Rouge, and making jewelry was my backstage hobby. I used to do it to kill time in the different shows when you had a big break or on a two-show day where you don't want to run back to your home and come back. So the arts market was a way for me to sort of dip my toe and see, could this be a viable business? And it was. It really, really connected me to incredible collectors who to this day, all these years later, are still coming to my studio, still shopping on my website. Looking back, it was a valuable part of my beginning and probably why I'm so passionate about it now.
0: I want to know more about another project of yours I haven't mentioned yet, the Artist Business Lab. I understand sometimes you have to train an artist to be a business person. Tell me how you do that.
1: Well, I'm a cancer survivor and about 12 years cancer-free, but there is a moment in time during that process where you're waiting to hear if it is everywhere or if they got it all. And it takes a lot longer than you'd like it to. And in that time, you start to evaluate your life and go, all right, if this is it, what am I going to do with the rest of my life? And if it's not it, how am I going to live my life going forward? How am I going to make a difference? And as an artist, well, I've had two incredible creative careers as a performing artist on Broadway and a successful jewelry maker. And I thought, why can't I help others be successful? What are the tools I wish I knew when I started that I had to learn the hard way? I started coaching kids that wanted to be on Broadway. I started coaching other jewelers, and then that transformed into other mediums as well. So I've coached hundreds of creative businesses who were stuck making the same salary and thought they couldn't make a full-time job of it, and showed them how to do it. So I just break it down, all the things I wish I knew when I started, to help them move much faster.
0: That has to be a rewarding experience.
1: Very much so. There is nothing better than getting those calls. You know, how do you shift what you're doing at a show to get repeat business after you leave? How do you build relationships to make your business more joyful? I don't want to look at clients as just a transaction. I truly want to know about their lives. And, you know, especially as a jewelry maker, I'm making things that are meaningful for people and that help connect you to people you love or moments in time worth remembering. And so I get to know about their sadnesses, their joys, the things they're celebrating, and they truly become friends. And I want that for everybody. It's a much more joyful way to do business, and to do life in general.
0: The Baton Rouge Arts Market returns next to downtown Baton Rouge Saturday, October 3rd, 8 a.m. Anna Andrakane is manager of the Baton Rouge Arts Market and also owner of Jewel of Havana. Thank you so much for your time today.
1: Well, thanks for having me.
0: And from WRKF and WWNO, this has been Louisiana Considered on a Wednesday. I'm Adam Voss. Thanks to our guests today, Drew Walker and Anna Andrakane. Our managing producer is Alana Schreiber. We receive production and technical support from Garrett Pittman and our assistant producer, Aubrey Purcell. Our intern is Ryan Goldberg, whose reporting you heard today. 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I'm Adam Voss. 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
2: Fisher is a study in contradictions. She's a 26-year-old black woman with liberal politics and a law degree from Texas Tech.
3: She founds the school's first chapter of the NAACP. She leads voter registration drives. She brings exciting candidates to campus like Beto O'Rourke.
2: Her parents in California were skeptical she'd like Texas, but Ellie?
3: To everyone's surprise, becomes sort of an adopted Texan. She has a wardrobe full of cowgirl accoutrement and becomes a staunch supporter of the Second Amendment. If you're going to law school at Texas Tech like Ellie is, if you want to have a social life, you have to be friends with the conservatives. And it's not particularly difficult for Ellie because the conservatives, they love her.
2: Then on the day Charlie Kirk was murdered, a law professor accused Ellie of an over-exuberant response, and what followed was a free speech nightmare. Ahead on Today Explained from Vox.
4: BBC News with Govinda Gill. Israeli passengers on a flight from Dubai have described how they overpowered the co-pilot after he stabbed the pilot and apparently tried to crash the plane. Several passengers forced their way into the cockpit and restrained the attacker as the Fly Dubai aircraft plummeted towards the ground. Two other aircrew who were on board then took control and made an emergency landing. New data from the Glacier Monitoring Switzerland Group shows that the country's glaciers have suffered a near-record loss of ice this year after intense summer heat waves led to unusually rapid melting. The British Prime Minister, Andy Burnham, has said that governing Labour Party's manifesto at the next general election could include a promise of a new referendum on Britain's membership of the European Union. Mr. Burnham said the UK needed to consider the options. The US Supreme Court has overturned a stay of execution for a woman who was convicted of murder 3 decades ago. Krista Pike may now be killed within hours, making her the first woman to be executed in Tennessee in 2 centuries. The US Defense Secretary Pete Hegseth says he's fired 10% of generals and admirals across the forces and has now done away with a further 10% of top posts. A U.S. judge has approved a settlement between Paramount and a group of U.S. states that clears the way for the company's takeover of Warner Brothers Discovery. The deal will create a huge media empire. A controversial Zimbabwean businessman, Wiknall Chavaro, is among 6 people who have been killed in a helicopter crash near the capital Harare. The British broadcaster and campaigner Esther Ranson has died, aged 86. Dame Esther was best known for hosting the BBC consumer affairs shows That's Life, which ran for more than 2 decades, combining serious investigations with lighter satirical items. BBC News.
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2: Ben Wofford is a freelance writer. He wrote about Ellie Fisher's free speech fight for The New Yorker.
3: Ellie is a law clinic student. Ellie dreams of being a public defender. And the clinic she works for at Texas Tech is called the Criminal Defense Clinic. So Ellie is working in this clinic on the day that Charlie Kirk is assassinated. And as she walks to her clinic work desk, she passes the first of 3 offices that are going to become the center of this controversy. The first is a professor named Joe Stevens, and she steps into his door and she tells him that Charlie Kirk has been shot. She asks if he's heard the news, and he seems tired, and Stevens says,

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2: Low pressure over in the panhandle will drop a cold front across Texas, and that'll slowly make its way into our area by Thursday. For now, clear and low 70s for the overnight hours. We'll get kind of a sunny start to the day on Thursday, but then afternoon showers and thunderstorms rolling in. Low 90s on the high. More showers around on Thursday night, and then Friday looks pretty rainy. Showers and thunderstorms most of the day will hit about 90. This is WRKF, meteorologist Steve Hamilton.
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6: This is Jim Inkster, and coming today on Talk Louisiana, we start with Tyler Bridges, the reporter for The Advocate and The Picayune, covering politics and government, and the midterms are 34 days away. He has a front page story today about the active sixth district race with 10 candidates, including two Republicans who are taking it to each other, Blake Miguez and Rick Edmonds. Also, Tyler Bridges on the Senate race and what's going on Capitol Hill. And we'll hear from Bastien Stabler from Swine Palace, a major production ongoing at the LSU Theater. And we lost George Judy, one of the fine artistic forces in our community, a staple at the LSU Music and Dramatic Arts School for some time. And we'll hear from Kevin Cope, the former faculty senate president at LSU. He's in Maine. Now the news.
7: Live from NPR News in Washington, I'm Ryland Barton. Defense Secretary Pete Hegseth says the U.S. military will cut 20% of its generals and admirals.
8: The ideological clowns are out. The patriotic cowboys are in, with testosterone testing on top. Diversity is not our strength. Unity is our strength.
7: Hegseth has targeted diversity programs, launched a review of ground combat units with female troops, and added new screening program for testosterone deficiency among male personnel. He made the speech to junior officers and enlisted leaders, focusing on how he has drastically retooled the military by targeting what he calls woke culture. The U.S. military has completed the withdrawal of all American troops from Iraq, ending a 12-year mission against the Islamic State.

0: group. President Trump hailed the withdrawal as a victory for the U.S. and Iraq.
1: This orderly departure of coalition forces and equipment from Erbil Air Base marks the end of a very expensive excursion into hell.
0: Concerns remain about the resurgence of the Islamic State group and attacks by Iran-linked groups. The future of Iraqi militias also remains uncertain as the government seeks to disarm them. Israeli Prime Minister Benjamin Netanyahu says a pilot stabbed another pilot during a flight from the United Arab Emirates to Israel and then apparently tried to crash the plane. Passengers and crew subdued the attacker and the plane made a safe emergency landing in Saudi Arabia. It's not clear what had motivated the attack. At the last minute, the Trump administration has continued funding for a FEMA program that's been a lifeline for thousands of people who lost their homes in the deadly Los Angeles wildfires. NPR's Kirk Sigler reports.
2: FEMA had initially approved $13 million for the program last year, but its future was in limbo right up until this week as grants had stopped arriving. Now the agency has released another $6 million of that money, meaning survivors like Sophia Vidal likely will keep their case managers. Vidal lost everything in the Eaton fire. Her case manager has been helping her with legal issues that keep cropping up, as well as with securing a building permit.
3: And it is a full-time job. Sometimes it's very, very stressful. We need help.
2: Vidal has still not broken ground on a new home. Survivors say the constant broader funding uncertainty is continuing to delay recovery here. Kirk Sigler, NPR News, Los Angeles.
0: The Trump administration says it's considering reducing the scope of a border security project in Big Bend National Park in Texas, but the government also says it's preparing for court action against landowners who refuse access for the work. A pause on construction-related activity in the region ends today. The border infrastructure plans are part of a $46 billion plan to line the U.S.-Mexico border with walls, barriers, and surveillance technology. The agency has faced intense opposition from landowners, environmentalists, and local business owners. Most U.S. stocks fell today. You're listening to NPR News from Washington. A judge has ruled that the U.S. can deport the Palestinian-born leader of Wisconsin's largest mosque on national security grounds. Salo Sasur is a legal resident of the U.S. who's spoken out against Israel. The Trump administration has wanted to remove Sasur since his arrest by ICE in March. It argues decades-old terrorism convictions in Israel make him a threat to national security. Pennsylvania health officials have confirmed a fifth measles-associated death. As NPR's Maria Godoy reports, it occurred in an unvaccinated person in Lancaster County, the epicenter of the state's fast-growing outbreak.
4: This is the third death reported in recent weeks in Lancaster County and the fifth overall in the state. No additional details about the individual were released. Pennsylvania has confirmed 943 measles cases so far this year, including 40 new cases in the last 2 days alone. However, experts say the true number of infections is likely much larger because people with milder cases may not seek treatment, so their cases are never formally reported. Measles is one of the most contagious diseases known. It kills roughly 1 to 3 out of every 1,000 people infected, according to the National Foundation for Infectious Diseases. Two doses of the MMR vaccine are 97% effective at preventing an infection. Maria Godoy, NPR News.
0: A bear named Backpack has emerged victorious as Fat Bear Week champion, the heftiest bear of Alaska's Katmai National Park and Preserve. The week of competition celebrates the resilience of the 2,200 brown bears that live in the preserve on the Alaska Peninsula. This is NPR News from Washington.
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9: This is Jim Inkster, and welcome to Talk Louisiana, originating from the Investar Tower in Baton Rouge. 34 days away from the midterm election date of November 3rd, inside 5 weeks, and we have Tyler Bridges, the most seasoned and decorated reporter covering politics in Louisiana. And he does his deal for the Advocate and the Picayune, and he has the front page story today about one of the races on the ballot on 3 November. It's Rick Edmonds and Blake Miguez and eight of their not-so-closest friends on the ballot in 5 weeks. And Miguez and Edmonds, who are considered the front runners, the two Republican lawmakers, are taking it to each other. And Tyler has a story about how they have, of course, the resources and some backing from people in Washington, D.C., and are making claims that are, of course, strident against one another in hopes of becoming the successor to Cleo Fields in the 6th District. Congressman Fields is not running because his district was gerrymandered. Tyler Bridges, this fracas between Edmonds and Miguez is certainly an interesting development.
10: Yeah, Jim, good morning to you and good morning to your listeners. As you said, Cleo Fields has chosen not to run for re-election after the Supreme Court Calais decision turned his Democrat majority district into a Republican majority district. And as you said, the front runners are State Senator Blake Miguez and State Senator Rick Edmonds and their eight other candidates. And, you know, it seems to be a feature of modern political life is these outside groups. That we don't know who gives them the money, and the donors can spend unlimited amounts, and they do these negative TV ads, and that's what we're seeing in that 6th congressional race. And people may already be seeing, your listeners may already be seeing this on their TVs and digital feeds.
9: And there are all the congressional races in the country, all 435 House races on the ballot, and 33 Senate elections will be determined on November 3rd. And in Louisiana, we could likely be one of the few states with some elections past November 3rd, because most probably in the 6th District and in the 5th District, there will be runoffs. And Tyler Bridges, it is a bit confusing because this was slated to be a closed primary election for the House in Louisiana, and it's an open primary on the same ballot at the same time with two Senate candidates who are the nominees of their parties from winning a closed primary. So what do you make of the confusion that is in the midst?
10: Yeah, well, we have to thank Governor Jeff Landry and the Republican majority legislature for that. When Governor Landry took office in 2024, he pushed for closed primary elections for federal elections. He wanted to do it for state elections as well, but the legislature wouldn't go along with that. So as a result, the history this year was there was a closed primary election was scheduled, but with a Supreme Court decision that led the governor and the legislature then to gerrymander or redraw the congressional boundaries. The governor canceled the initial primary election, pushed it back to May, and then there was another one in June. But in doing all that, they went back to the open primary for the congressional elections that we're having on November 3rd. So as you said, it's a confusing situation where the Senate election of Julia Letlow versus Jamie Davis, that is the final election. That's the general election. But the November 3rd congressional elections, as you noted, is an open primary, jungle primary, and the top two finishers, if no one gets above 50%, will advance to a December runoff. And that's a pretty confusing situation.
9: 877-217-5757. That's your Talk Louisiana number. Our email address, talk@talklouisiana.org. For Tyler Bridges, Patricia and Magnolia Woods. Patricia, good morning. You're on Talk Louisiana.
11: Hey, good morning. Thanks for your article this morning. I was wondering if you knew that Pat Forbes, who is a Democratic candidate in the U.S. 6th District House race, he was endorsed by Governor John Bel Edwards and Senator Mary Landrieu and Mitch Landrieu. I was wondering if you knew that. Thanks.
9: All right. Well, Pat Forbes is running a viable campaign. There are two other prominent Democrats in that race, though, and it is a district that's been gerrymandered to favor Republicans. So is there enough oxygen in the room, Tyler, for a Democrat to make a runoff?
10: Well, the legislature drew that district to elect a Republican, although it is likely that on November 3rd, the top two finishers, one will be a Republican and one will be a Democrat. So it could be Pat Forbes, who, as Patricia noted, he's got a lot of experience in working in government. And then there's two other candidates, Lindsay Garcia and Chana Banks, who served on the East Baton Rouge Parish Metro Council.
9: There you go. 877-217-5757. And a listener asks about the Senate race, which is the marquee item on the ballot. And we only have two U.S. senators, and every state has two, so that's 100. And this is an opportunity for a new person to be a member of that club of 100. Bill Cassidy was defeated in the primary by Julia Letlow and John Fleming, but Letlow beat Fleming, and she is the Republican survivor. Jamie Davis, a farmer who's a relatively newbie to politics, he is the Democratic candidate, and he has run a much more vigorous campaign. But many believe Letlow has it in the bag. Others say don't go too quick on that. That two polls commissioned by Davis have shown him within 4 points. Tyler, how does it look 34 days out in that race?
10: Yeah, I actually talked to Congresswoman Letlow yesterday on the phone, and the night before I covered an event of Jamie Davis in the New Orleans area. I think the political pros are saying this election will be closer than past Senate elections where the Democrat candidate just got blown out. But Jamie Davis does face an uphill climb. The interesting thing is we really haven't seen a lot of activity on TV in that campaign. I think kind of unfortunately that's how most people seem to get their news about the candidates. I wish more people would be reading, like, say, The Advocate, listening to you to get their news about the campaign. But as you said, Davis does seem to be campaigning more vigorously, open meetings throughout the state. Letlow is speaking to more select audiences so far. She doesn't appear to have distanced herself from Donald Trump at all yet, as some Republican candidates have. Davis is not talking very much about Trump, not even talking very much about him being a Democrat, which is a strategy given that the state does tend to vote Republican on a statewide basis.
9: And Jamie Davis, of course, has a base, the Democratic base, that some believe is 30, 35, maybe 40%, and it gets really hard to get those additional votes. And Julia Letlow must be advised by her handlers that it's not strategically a good idea for her to debate him. So unfortunately, debates are unlikely. I'm sure Davis would be chopping at the bit to talk with her in a public forum, but candidates shy away from that, and she wouldn't be the first. John Breaux didn't debate candidates after Hinson Moore. Bennett Johnston certainly didn't debate Benny Baggert or David Duke. And you could go on and on and on. Most of the front runners don't like debates, Tyler. And so for those who are hoping for that, I think it's a hope that probably is going to be unfulfilled.
10: Yeah, and I just hope voters will take the time to learn about the two candidates and become educated to vote for either Davis or Letlow in the Senate election, and at the same time learn about the congressional candidates. You know, we do have a democracy, and it ultimately has to succeed by people being engaged and making informed choices in elections.
9: And I've said this before, but I think it's worth saying again. Mary Landrieu, who you mentioned a moment ago, she ran 4 times for the U.S. Senate and went 3-1. But she debated Woody Jenkins in 1996. She debated Susie Terrell in 2002. She debated John Kennedy in 2008, and she debated Bill Cassidy in 2014. So hats off to Senator Landrieu, who did not cower in the darkness and try to run out the clock for Tyler Bridges.
10: Yeah, I agree with you on that, Jim. And it doesn't look like there will be a debate between Julia Letlow and Jamie Davis. Unfortunately, clearly there are marked differences. Jamie Davis has a very interesting biography. I was up with him in Tinsaw Parish a couple of months ago. I don't know when a farmer was actually elected to statewide office in Louisiana, other than I guess maybe the Ag Commissioner. So Jamie Davis really represents something different. I've written a story on that that's going to be out coming out in several days in The Advocate, by the way.
9: And it is a seat, of course, that would be a prized one. It's going to be prized either way, but it's thought that the Republicans have this one most likely under control, although that could change. But if the Republicans are in trouble in Louisiana, they'll be in trouble in a lot of places, including Mississippi. And we'll see. And we'll talk with Tyler Bridges about who gets control of Congress right now. Both parties are talking big, and who will win big on November 3rd. 877-217-5757, your number, back after this.
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9: This is Jim Inkster. Thank you for joining us for Talk Louisiana. 877-217-5757. John Neely Kennedy is not on the ballot until 2028, when he will be 77 years old by the time he would take office for a third term. He turns 75 in November 21st. So he is probably one of the average senators in terms of age, and he got there a bit later in life, but he's become, I would arguably say, one of the top five best-known senators in America. And a listener notes that she is getting probably the same emails I get. He is raising money like nobody's business, and basically telling people that if he doesn't get more money, he's a gone pecan. John Kennedy is an amazing force of nature, Tyler Bridges, for a man who's covered him for now for probably going on 35, 40 years.
10: Yes, I have covered Senator Kennedy for a long time, which both shows my age. And Senator Kennedy believes that having a big bank account gives you more political power. And more political power means you can get more of the things that you want to do, get them done. And he's trying to make sure that he is not politically vulnerable at all, and he can spend money to help his friends as well. Interestingly enough, Senator Kennedy has become one of the best-known senators. You know, he wrote a book this year, Jim, you know, that became the best-selling book in the United States for a little while. He really has tapped into a nationwide Republican audience.
9: And I'm sure there will be a sequel. But unlike the previous John Kennedy, who was a U.S. senator who wrote Profiles in Courage and won the Pulitzer Prize, Tyler's won a few of those. This book, I don't know if it's going to do well in the Pulitzer competition, John Neely Kennedy's book, Tyler.
10: It won't, of course, but I tell you, I have family in California that know who Senator Kennedy is because of his pithy, funny sayings. He's really found a way to reach an audience throughout the entire country.
9: And a listener, Jose in New Orleans, notes that Kennedy took it to Jack Smith, the former special counsel who yesterday went before the Judiciary Committee. And, of course, for those who watched it, Smith more than held his own, but a really weird hearing in which Jack Smith was attacked by the Republicans. Even called a dirtbag by Senator Eric Schmidt of Missouri. And Schmidt also falsely accused Jack Smith of being involved in some sort of conspiracy with Fani Willis, who was a prosecutor in Georgia, and placed Smith at an Atlanta Hawks game at a time when Smith was nowhere near Atlanta GA. And here's how Eric Schmidt, junior senator from Missouri, went after Jack Smith, the former special counsel who led the prosecution of President Trump over the insurrection of January 6th. Here we go.
14: So your testimony today is that you did not go to a Hawks game on February 3rd, 2024. Is that correct?
15: I have no recollection of
14: that. Okay. Is it your testimony that you were not in Atlanta on February 3rd, 2024? Let me just give you a little context. Yeah. The day before, Fani Willis came clean with her affair with the prosecutor. You know, the Atlanta prosecutor that was also trying to get Trump. The next day, were you in Atlanta?
15: I do not believe so.
14: Okay, did you ever go to Atlanta during your time as special counsel?
15: I really don't think so. It's possible I flew through the Atlanta airport on the way to Florida, but I do not have a recollection of going to Atlanta. I definitely did not go to a Hawks game. I'm okay. Sure of that.
14: Did you ever meet Nathan Wade or Fani Willis in your time as special counsel?
15: No.
14: What would you say if I had a series of text messages from your team that said you were in Atlanta at a Warrior Hawks game on February 3rd, 2024, the day after Willis and Wade announced their affair? I don't think you know that we have this stuff. So yeah. I'll give you a second to process it so you don't, you know, perjure yourself.
15: You just took it down really quick. If I could look at that again.
14: Okay.
16: Mr. Chairman, can we give the witness a copy so he can see what's being read to him?
14: Well, I think you've already sufficiently answered. I want to run through. We'll put it in a follow-up. You can respond. I think you've already perjured yourself.
9: All right. And he had not perjured himself, as Amy Klobuchar, Senator from Minnesota, pointed out that Eric Schmidt didn't know his geography, didn't know his sports teams, and certainly didn't know where Jack Smith was on that date. Here we go. Here's Amy Klobuchar.
17: We have confirmed that, in fact, you were right, Mr. Smith. The Iowa Hawkeyes played Maryland on February 3rd, 2024. The final score was 93-85. Iowa won, and Caitlin Clark scored 30 points. So it must have been a pretty good game. The game was, in fact, in Maryland, Mr. Smith. And I would just say, for a U.S. senator to have false information and imply, based on a confusion about the name of a team, which I knew, knowing my Midwestern sports, and imply that you were in another city, that you were somehow involved that day in what was happening in Georgia, and then call you a dirtbag, is something that deserves an apology. Thank you, Mr. Smith.
9: All right. Well, Tyler Bridges, I think Jack Smith won that one. And Eric Schmidt, S-C-H-M-I-T-T, junior senator of Missouri, who called him a dirtbag, he's got some answering to do, doesn't he?
18: Well, it certainly sounds like it, Jim. And I just, this is obviously an example of how bad things have gotten in Washington, where a senator just is more cares more about playing gotcha than finding out the facts. And that has not yet gotten too bad in the Louisiana legislature, which I cover. But again, you know, these ads that are going on right now in the 6th congressional district, the Baton Rouge seat, these outside forces are pretty nasty.
9: And this time, as you mentioned, in the 6th district, it's Republicans attacking other Republicans. They're starting to act like Democrats used to do. You remember the campaign for governor in 1987 when Buddy Romer and Billy Tozan and Jim Brown and Edwin Edwards, they were all Democrats running against each other, and Edwards was the incumbent. Now Republicans are fighting for the same terrain. And they did so in the U.S. Senate. It wasn't a pleasant encounter between Julia Letlow and John Fleming and Bill Cassidy. How much residual hard feelings are there in the Senate race that could, in maybe a small way or maybe not so small, affect the outcome on November 3rd?
18: You're talking about the U.S. Senate race?
9: Yes, sir.
18: Yeah. Again, it's confusing because there's a general election between Julia Letlow and Jamie Davis, but it means everybody gets to vote in that election. And then the same thing for the congressional races, especially the one in Baton Rouge. All voters get to vote in that open primary. So as we've discussed, Rick Edmonds, who is in Baton Rouge, who represents Baton Rouge, Blake Miguez, who lives outside of the district, south of Lafayette, those are the two front runners. And most people think one of those two will be the next member of Congress. But as your caller, Patricia, said earlier, you know, there are several Democrats running. Pat Forbes, as she mentioned, plus Lindsey Garcia, who has the endorsement from the Louisiana Democratic Party, and then also Shauna Banks.
9: And before we go, the 5th District is also lively, not as lively as the 6th, but there are some legitimate candidates, more than a few, in that race.
18: Yeah, and that district, the winner of that will replace Congresswoman Letlow, who's giving up her seat to run for the Senate, as you know, Jim. And that district also was drawn by the legislature to elect a Republican.
9: And it includes some current state lawmakers.
18: Yeah, State Representative Michael Eccles, State Senator Stuart Caffey from Monroe, State Representative Gabe Pollock, who is from north of Alexandria, and then Misty Cordell, who has the endorsement of the Louisiana Republican Party and is close to Governor Jeff Landry. Those are the Republican candidates. And then the leading Democratic candidate is State Representative Pat Moore from Monroe.
9: And we might want to spend a few more minutes with Tyler, so if we can take him through the break. But a listener asks him a legitimate question. We've got 10 amendments on the ballot that aren't getting a lot of attention, including number 4, which some believe is designed to make it impossible for John Bel Edwards to ever run for governor again. And there's some conjecture about whether it even applies to John Bel Edwards. And we'll pick up with that when we return after this quick timeout on Talk Louisiana.
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24: Further proof, in case you need it, AI data centers aren't very popular. A new survey from the Pew Research Center shows 60% of Americans aren't comfortable welcoming one to the neighborhood. And concerns have grown since the beginning of the year across every demographic group, making the backlash a key issue in the midterm elections. Scott Brennan is the director of NYU Center on Technology Policy, which just published a report on how data centers could better work with communities.
26: The purported benefits of data center construction are all mostly collective goods. Better innovation, better global competitiveness for the U.S., but all of the harms are localized in specific communities. Higher energy costs, like on your energy bills, environmental harm in your communities, noise pollution from the data center down the street, lower property values. So the report tries to think through what could data centers do in local communities to offer some real tangible benefit, not just minimize the harms, but how could they be sort of positive additions to communities?
24: All right. So what can data centers do to be good neighbors?
26: Well, I mean, I think, you know, there's an opportunity for data centers to use their new demand into a grid to push for the development of renewable or less polluting energy sources, you know, paying the taxes, but also it's things like direct payments into communities, whether in the form of environmental mitigation funds or workforce development funds. Maybe they're administered by a third party nonprofit in a community. So data centers need to do a better job of rethinking their role and think more about just how can they actually benefit the communities where they're located.
24: Yeah, I wonder if at this point, you know, addressing some of these practical concerns is enough, or whether data centers have turned into kind of a symbolic avatar for concerns about the technology, about these companies in general, distrust, you know, even discontent about the economy and things like that, that they seem to have become this sort of avatar for all kinds of concerns that may take longer to unwind.
26: Absolutely. And I definitely think more general concern, worry about AI, about workforce disruption, and in fact, the tech lash. It's really just a crisis in trust, that just don't trust data center developers or AI companies to be good actors. You know, people are increasingly very concerned about the risks that AI poses. And the solution to that is not going to be simple.
24: That's Scott Brennan at NYU Center on Technology Policy. Jesus Alvarado produced this episode. I'm Megan McCarty-Carino, and that's Marketplace Tech. This is APM.
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9: This is Jim Inkster. You're listening to Talk Louisiana. Please, you're here with us. Tyler Bridges is our guest for a few more moments, and he is a Pulitzer Prize-winning reporter who covers politics and government for the newspaper of record in our state, The Advocate and The Picayune. 10 amendments are on the ballot in 34 days, and so it's a busy ballot. I would encourage everybody to take a look at it before going into the voting booth, because it could take some time, and amendments often require a little time to digest what they actually say, and sometimes we know their wording can be quite confusing. But the one that has gained the most attention is amendment number 4, that would provide for the term limit for the office of governor, to provide for a lifetime term limit, to provide that the limit is not limited, that's how it's actually worded, to service in successive terms, to provide for submission of the proposed amendment to the electors, and to provide for related matters. Now, that's a bit confusing. The general question is, do you support an amendment to prohibit a person who has served more than 1 1/2 terms as governor from being elected as governor for any future term? And as we know, the previous governor, Edwin Washington Edwards, he was elected 4 times, 1971, 1975, 1983, and 1991. Now, this Governor Edwards, along with Bobby Jindal, they served 2 terms. They have sat out a term, and they could run. Jindal could run in 2027 or 2031. So could Edwards, John Bell. But This amendment, some believe, Tyler Bridges, is directly targeting John Bel Edwards, and in a conversation with him, he agreed with some legal scholars to say, look, he would be grandfathered in, as would Jindal, that you can't take a right away from him and that he already has. What do you make of this confusion on amendment number 4?
18: Well, Jim, I absolutely agree. It's very confusing. The sponsor of the constitutional amendment, State Representative Michael Bayham from Chalmette, has told me that he did not sponsor that, trying to limit John Bel Edwards to not being able to run again. But exactly the impact, I've heard all sorts of different interpretations. I've heard an interpretation that this would allow Jeff Landry to seek a third term as governor potentially in 2035, with the idea that if passes, it would give him two more terms. But of course, there are other people who say, hey, this would actually prevent John Bel Edwards or Bobby Jindal from ever running again. But as you know, they would be a legal challenge to that, certainly by Governor John Bel Edwards. So there's lots of confusion. As you know, voters tend to

0: like term limits. Remember the last two sets of amendments last year and this year, all of them went down. Be interesting to see whether the same thing will happen with all 10 amendments, including one on November 3rd.
1: Well, thank you as always. Great to catch up with Tyler Bridges. We'll be calling again soon. Thank you, Tyler.
0: Thank you.
1: We're joined in studio now by Vasteen Stabler, who's been at Swine Palace on the LSU campus for a generation and one of the icons of theater in Baton Rouge, and especially at Louisiana State University, died a few days ago. George Judy, 74 years old, professor of theater, died last Thursday night, and he worked at the department from 2009 until his death, 17 years, and had some major productions and was quite revered. He had quite a reputation before he took his gig at LSU. And I know you were with him, Vasteen Stabler, through some of the most memorable performances on stage in the history of our city.
2: Yes, there was a lot of tears in the building Friday and Monday, and a lot of them came and sat in my office to discuss it, because he was an iconic figure in our program and very important. I was talking to someone who was referring to him as the Swiss Army knife because he did everything. He was a writer. He was a performer. He was an acclaimed director and he was an acclaimed, educator. And in an interesting, luckily, a couple of weeks ago, he was adapting a play about the story of Clytemnestra, the Greek play, and he did it, a show with music, and they were in the development stage of it, but they did a full-staged, version of it, and it was, we filled all the seats, and we had standing ovations, and everybody was kind of involved, and, in awe of the production, me too, so, he never stopped being a creator. He certainly never stopped being an educator. I mean, I would go by and hear his class sometimes, and I'd stop and listen as a director myself, and I would learn something just in my little snippets.
1: He was quite an actor, too.
2: Yes, he was. He worked with the Utah Shakespeare Festival, if people don't know it. It's about the most acclaimed Shakespeare festival in the country, certainly one of them. And he worked with them for 12 years. And he acted in several Shakespeare shows there. And he played Lear and King Lear here. And people still talk about that production. It was a wonderful production, too. And he was a great actor. In fact, just a few years ago, if people don't know who Lauren Gunderson is, she's the most popular playwright probably for the last 10 years in the United States and the most produced one. And she reached out and got George to premiere her one-man script that she had just written called The Heath. And so that was just a few years ago done in South Carolina. So he was working everywhere. You know, he was the dream of a committee that's a tenure committee because he did all the outside work that you want a university like LSU to do so you have an impact across the country. And the interesting thing is he was a singer too, and that he played a singing ringmaster for Ringling Barnaby and Bailey.
1: Barnum and Bailey, yeah.
2: Barnum and Bailey. So, I mean, it's such a diverse career.
1: And a teacher and a mentor, as Kristen Sosnowski, your colleague, notes, and students often mentioned his knowledge and understanding of theater and his ability to bring out the best in them, which is really what it's all about. And many of them gone on to great careers. And a listener listening in Florida says, neglect to mention that he was an icon at Florida State University before he got to LSU.
2: Yeah, I've heard so much about his work there, too. And he was there for 20 years. So he was even there longer than here. And he was in charge of the BFA program there too. And then he came here and became head of the MFA program and artistic director of Swine Palace. But yes, I've...

0: We will be at conferences and run into people from Florida State, and they'll tell us all these stories. So, yes, he had an important career there as well.
1: And you have a production going on right now, and it has a great title.
0: Yes.
1: What's the full title?
0: Well, I don't have the second part, but I can sort of give it to you. The title's POTUS, but it also has a subtitle in it that mentions that...
1: I've got it.
0: Okay.
1: POTUS, or Behind Every Great Dumbass Are Seven Women Trying to Keep Him Alive.
0: And that's tells you what the play is about. Now, just so that people don't get worried about it, it's nonpartisan, but you will see bits of every president we've had for the last 25 years in this play. But it is not specifically aimed at any specific one of them, because it seems like they all have similar sins.
1: Seven women who want to keep him alive.
0: Yeah.
1: Reminds me of the Take It Easy, Seven Women on My Mind.
0: Oh, yes.
1: Four want to own me, two want to stone me, one who says she's a friend of mine.
0: Yes,
1: written
0: yes.
1: Written by that. Jackson Brown and
0: played by
1: Glenn Frey, by the Eagles. Their first hit, but written by the great Jackson Brown and Glenn Frey. Steve Crump's calling in, certainly another man of renown in our community who was grand on his stage at the Unitarian Church, and I suspect you're calling about George Judy, Steve.
2: I am calling about George. I'll never forget the King Lear performance. It was just spectacular, just remarkable. I'm glad it was mentioned. And we want to honor George because he brought great life to our impromptu pageant at Christmas time with his wife and now widow, Kathy Judy, but he would ad-lib right at the spot, and the place was packed at Christmas time. We did a pageant like no other on the face of the earth. We really miss this fine artist and great human being. Thank you.
1: And at 74, as I mentioned last week with Bill Bryan at 67, those numbers now, it seems much too young.
0: Yes.
1: Much too young to go.
0: Yes, it does. The world has changed what is a date you expect people to pass away.
1: Thank God. Well, we're hearing the voice of Vasteen Stabler, who for a generation has been the managing artistic director for the LSU Theater. This play, which has gotten rave reviews, I hear the lead is really good. What's her name?
0: Well, there's seven leads in it.
1: Really?
0: Yes, because... what you do is you follow the seven people who are basically
1: running.
0: These
1: are the seven women trying to keep the dumbass alive. Right.
0: Okay. And though we don't have a specific president, and all you ever see is his feet, he's clearly a dumbass. And we get that. And they're trying to keep that covered up. And this is a farce, by the way. This is a satire and a farce.
1: A bit raunchy?
0: It is definitely Randy. So, so just so you know when you come there, but the students are loving it.
1: And it's been going for a weekend now, but it's going again Thursday night, Friday night, and Sunday, I believe.
0: This Sunday, yeah. We can't perform when football games are on
1: all
0: campus.
1: All right, LSU McNeese on Saturday.
0: But yeah, you should check it out.
1: There are opportunities, and you can go to the Swine Palace website, of course, and it is one that people are buzzing about. And thank you, Vasteen.
0: Sure.
1: And thank you for remembering the great George Judy.
0: Well, thank you for having me here. He's going to be...
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1: This is Jim Inkster, and thank you for joining us for Talk Louisiana, 877-217-5757. And now we're joined by one of our favorite guests who now calls Maine home after logging almost 50 years in Baton Rouge. He came to Tigertown in the year of 1983, fresh from getting his PhD at Harvard, Kevin Cope. He took the campus, the city, the state by storm, and he was head of the Faculty Senate for a generation, and he's here to give his view of what's going on in his world. And right now in his new state, and I presume you're registered to vote in Maine, they've got quite a Senate race going on in Maine right now, don't they?
6: I am indeed registered to vote here in Maine, and I might comment that the only person who was longer in Louisiana than I was is Jim Inkster, and Louisiana is much the better for it.
1: Well, God bless you, and the man from San Diego who grew up watching pro wrestling in Los Angeles and seeing people like Bobby the Brain Heenan and Freddie Blassie, who would have thought you would have become the foremost authority in the world on Beowulf?
6: Well, I think I'm in the queue for authorities on Beowulf. My field of expertise is actually the 18th century, the period of the American founding, believe it or not. But I am a personal fan of Beowulf. And also, of course, I first encountered Beowulf in a passing reference in Laurel and Hardy's movie, A Chump at Oxford.
1: You are a man of letters and a Renaissance man, and a listener asked about Susan Collins. I see where Bill Cassidy's trying to help her out on his way out the door. She's been depicted as a moderate Republican, and the Democrats were really excited about Graham Plattner, and then he crashed and burned. They have a replacement candidate. How's it looking for the matchup in Maine, which could tilt the control of the U.S. Senate?
6: With your political ESP, you have pretty well diagnosed the situation. The successor, Troy Jackson, is a nice fellow, intelligent, and has many admirable views. However, he is not at all personable. He's not charismatic, and he is somewhat disorganized and underfinanced. So just experientially living here, I am at my home address inundated every day with material from Susan Collins. I got, I think, three advertisements from her yesterday. I don't hear much about Troy Jackson. That having been said, according to the polls, the race remains tight, but Maine is not altogether unlike places like North Carolina. It's bifurcated. It's got a backwoods population that's very red. It's got a coastal urban population that's very blue. So I'm predicting a tight race. I think that Jackson has still got a slight edge, but he's not helping himself.
1: Well, James Carville was on this show, and he said Maine is the oldest, the whitest, and most rural state in America. Population 1.4 million. So it's more than 2 million people fewer than the great state of Louisiana, 42nd most populous state in the United States of America, and 25% of the population is 65 years or older. As you said on your first foray there, that the weather in Louisiana, especially for those of us who have a few years on us, it can be a factor, and you got away from it. How's it going in beautiful Maine?
6: That is indeed true. I'm guilty as charged in all three counts. I'm white, I'm old, and I'm rural at the moment. However, I am faring exceedingly well. I'm sitting here in my beautiful sunroom in Camden, Maine, at a temperature of 59 degrees and a semi-clear sky, so I can't complain. I am living large, but you know, my heart is always in Tigertown.
1: Well, of course, and speaking of Tigertown, last year Governor Landry tried to restore the return of Mike the Tiger to Tiger Stadium, and it didn't go so well with Omar, and as a result, that's been kind of put on hold. But there was a story front page in The Advocate on Saturday of last week about the former provost at Louisiana State University, Roy Hagerty, revealed new details about what happened. And he is now at Oregon State University. But he says he told former LSU President William Tate that he would resign if Mike the Tiger was forced to go to Tiger Stadium, as he used to and back in the day when I was a student. He didn't like that a lot. Tate, according to Hagerty, said the governor ordered him to place the live tiger on the field at LSU football games. What do you make of all this brouhaha over a tiger?
6: There are lots of things to find in Louisiana, food, fun, frivolity, but you're going to look long and hard for morality. And the fact that the governor should want to endorse so barbaric and cruel a spectacle as dragging a primarily nocturnal predator around a brilliantly lit stadium under the rear ends of cheerleaders shows that the state is organized and directed currently by a blue-suited ignoramus. That having been said, as I just mentioned, you have to look far and wide to get morality. It is to Roy Haggerty's credit that he did not obey the order, at least he sort of didn't obey it. But on the other hand, we have to ask, well, why is this only coming out when he's dragged into court under subpoena and forced to make the revelation? If he's so moral, he should have made these comments rather earlier, I think.
1: Well, and I'm with the governor on this one, and I note that Tony the Tiger, the big cat over in Gross Tate at the Tiger truck stop where he was breathing all those fumes from big trucks and coming off I-10, he lived 18 years, and he finally was put down due to kidney failure. And our Tigers at LSU are pampered, and they have that cage and lavish multi-million dollar surroundings, and they don't make it anywhere close to 18 years old. So we need a Tiger, a tough Tiger like Tony the Tiger in Gross Tate. God rest his soul, Kevin Cope.
6: That may be, but of course this whole captivity issue is a good one. It is indeed true that animals tend to live longer in captivity, but this is sort of a vegetarian diet. That is, would you rather have a Beyond Burger meal, or would you rather sink your fangs into a T-bone steak? I'll go for the latter. If it cost me a day or two of existence on this wretched little planet, I think I'd give that up in exchange for a nice hot dog.
1: Well, opponents have said that that tiger outside the arena certainly intimidated them. And a listener does point out that there have been a few of Mike the Tigers who have lived as long as Tony the Tiger, but there was one who died at 2.5 years old, and Mike the Sixth died at 11, and the current tiger is now 10 years old. So, but the average lifespan for a Bengal tiger in the wild, 8 to 10 years. And it says captive tigers typically live between 14 and 18 years. How about that? So, Tony the Tiger survived all those fumes, and he did well. But speaking of sports, the U.S. Senate approved yesterday a college sports bill. And it basically is designed to curb spending by universities who can't help themselves in pursuit of national championships, particularly in football. And it got a response from Democratic Senator Chris Murphy of Connecticut, who said LSU just paid a buyout of over $53 million to the coach they fired. Last year, the buyout for three coaches at LSU totaled, and this is Senator Murphy, over $169 million. That may be a bit exaggerated. But this bill only restricts, only caps the money going to players, does nothing to cap the money going to coaches, Kevin Cope.
6: Well, indeed, that's the case. Of course, you've got to put these expenses into perspective. $169 million, well, that's about 8 interceptor missiles for any of Donald Trump's excursions. So it's not that much in comparison to what we're blasting into the skies around the world. However, the Pandora's box on athletics is already open. And these restrictions on commerce, I think, whether you like them or not, they're probably not going to hold up in court. That having been said, of course, the point remains that with regard to these buyouts, these heroic chancellors and provosts have the option of not signing off on them. Yeah, they get thrown out the door, but if they want to be moral and if they want to support virtue and research and academy, they could take a stand.
1: Yes, but right now LSU has the most expensive roster in the history of college sports playing football. The most expensive coaching staff, and if Lane Kiffin wins the national title, as some of us have predicted, he will be the highest paid coach with his bonuses. And sometimes money talks, and my guess is that the alumni at LSU, and by the way, LSU has the second or third lowest endowment in the Southeastern Conference, they will invest in football in ways they would not invest in the English department, where you were a staple for nearly a half century, Kevin Cope.
6: There's no question about that. We didn't even have running hot water in the English department. I guess we didn't need it. Shakespeare didn't have running hot water either. But then you've got to ask yourself, well, why is it that a state that has one of the lowest household incomes in the United States, why is it that those people are cheering for an operation that commits this kind of salary injustice? If they want to cheer for the people who are stepping on top of them, well, okay, so be it. If you like being a kamikaze, have a good flight.
1: I bet you miss Alan Hall, don't you?
6: I miss it, and it misses me.
1: Okay, Alan Hall, one of the original members of the Quadrangle, and you were there for 1983 to, what, 2025?
6: Yeah, well, actually, I made it 10 days into 2026. How do you
1: all
6: like
1: right,
6: that?
1: Well, that's 43 years for Kevin Cope.
6: That's right.
1: And I knew, speaking about Mike the Tiger, would get our audience engaged, the most enlightened audience, and I'm told that Mike the Fourth, he lived to be 20 years, 9 months, so he beat Tony the Tiger in Gross Tate. He is the longest of all the Mike mascots, so let's hope the current Tiger lasts another decade, too. And Kevin, always a pleasure to catch up with you. We'll keep talking. Thank you, sir.
6: Sure.
1: Back tomorrow. Stay safe. Stay tuned.
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8: Low pressure over in the Panhandle will drop a cold front across Texas, and that'll slowly make its way into our area by Thursday. For now, clear and low 70s for the overnight hours. We'll get kind of a sunny start to the day on Thursday, but then afternoon showers and thunderstorms rolling in. Low 90s on the high. More showers around on Thursday night, and then Friday looks pretty rainy. Showers and thunderstorms most of the day will hit about 90. This is WRKF, meteorologist Steve Hamilton.
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12: Welcome to the newsroom. I'm Charlotte Gallagher. We hear from passengers on board the Israel-bound flight when a co-pilot attacked his colleague and apparently tried to crash the plane.
13: In my life, I've never seen death pass before my eyes. It was a frightening situation. The plane was swerving from side to side. At one stage, there was no pilots.
12: How do we tell if we're in danger? It could depend on how old we are.
14: It could be a fun evolutionary argument that actually it's much more useful from a survival point of view when you're young to be able to hear threat before you can see it.
12: The roller coaster shut down after riders suffered brain injuries. Also, as the legendary screen siren Greta Garbo is recreated by AI to sell ball bearings, how ethical is ghost exploitation?
15: It's in a very murky legal zone. The big questions are who controls us after we're dead.
16: Live from NPR News, I'm Charles Snyder. A commercial flight from Dubai to Tel Aviv made an emergency landing in Saudi Arabia this morning after one of the pilots apparently stabbed the other pilot and tried to crash the plane with everyone on board. NPR's Kat Lonsdorf was at the Tel Aviv airport as passengers from that flight finally arrived.
17: It was a chaotic scene packed with journalists and waiting family members. The passengers slowly emerged, dragging suitcases, some crying, some smiling and looking relieved. Some just looked really tired. There were also quite a few families. Dan Zollert was traveling with his wife and two small kids and saw much of the incident on board while trying to comfort his children.
18: The pilot was stabbed I don't know who stepped in, but I know that three passengers threw themselves on the terrorist and captured him.
17: Israeli officials are calling it an attempted terrorist attack, but many details are still unknown. The suspect pilot is in custody, and Saudi officials have begun an investigation. Kat Lonsdorf, NPR News, Tel Aviv.
16: Iran says it has received an official response to Tehran's proposal to bring an end to the seven-month war. Foreign Minister Abbas Araghchi presented the response at a cabinet meeting Wednesday. President Trump rejected that latest offer a few days ago, but Araghchi has said that Iran has not received a formal rejection. Speaking what he called the State of the Force address, Defense Secretary Pete Hegseth repeated claims that the U.S. military has destroyed Iran's military capabilities.
19: Iran's conventional shield has been crippled and their nuclear ambitions laid bare for the world. You, this group, are ensuring that Iran never gets a nuclear weapon.
16: Hegseth spoke Wednesday to junior officers and enlisted leaders at the Marine Corps base Quantico in Virginia. He announced some major changes, including establishing a new drone command and slashing the number of generals and admirals at the Pentagon by 20%. His speech came on the same day that U.S. forces formally withdrew from Iraq after more than two decades. Ballots for this year's midterm election in less than 5 weeks have started going out. Voters say they have a lot of concerns about mail-in ballots and potential federal interference. And NPR's Miles Parks reports turnout still an open question.
20: Carly Kappas, a Republican who runs voting in Weld County, Colorado, says voters have a lot of questions right now.
21: How is this going to work? How are you going to make sure my ballot's going to be counted? How am I going to get my ballot? I'm hearing all of these things.
20: It's tempting to think an environment like this might dampen turnout. And midterms already typically see lower turnout compared to presidential election years. But political scientists say it's not so simple. In some cases, threats to voting rights can actually spur higher turnout as people are extra motivated to vote and political groups mobilize to respond to the threats. The highest turnout midterm in modern history was in 2018 during President Trump's first term. Miles Parks, NPR News, Washington.
16: And you're listening to NPR News. In Tennessee, lawyers for Krista Gayle Pike have filed an emergency motion seeking an immediate halt to Pike's execution. Media witnesses say state officials were unable to carry out the execution after administering two doses of the lethal injection drug. Earlier in the day, the U.S. Supreme Court cleared the way for Pike's execution, overturning a last-minute stay granted by a three-judge appeals court panel. An NPR investigation finds children with disabilities are the largest group in foster care, and they have the worst outcomes in foster care. Here's NPR's Joseph Shapiro.
22: NPR obtained data on 500,000 children and youth in foster care. Our analysis found that disabled kids stay in foster care the longest, 50% longer than other children. They're more likely to be moved from place to place, and they're far more likely to live in institutional settings rather than with a foster family. Another study found foster kids with physical disabilities are 9 times more likely to die. Nancy Thaler leads a federally funded program to improve care for kids with tricky behavioral health issues, kids who sometimes hurt themselves or others.
23: This is the group that everybody gives up on, and it's because they have disabilities.
22: But Thaler says new brain science shows these kids can recover and lead successful lives. Joseph Shapiro, NPR News.
16: In Europe, experts say Swiss glaciers are shrinking. A new report says glaciers in Switzerland have lost more than 5% of their ice volume due to record heat waves and low winter snowfall. The report highlights global warming's impact on Europe. I'm Giles Snyder. This is NPR News.
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17: BC News. Hello, you're listening to The Newsroom with me, Charlotte Gallagher. It's nearly 24 hours since news first started to emerge that a pilot on a flight from Dubai to Tel Aviv had stabbed his co-pilot and apparently attempted to crash the plane. Passengers stormed the cockpit to subdue the attacker before off-duty pilots landed the plane safely in Saudi Arabia. Those travelling, who were mostly all Israelis, are now in Tel Aviv. The pilot who launched the attack was arrested and is being questioned by the Saudi authorities. The
12: injured pilot is in hospital, where he's reported to be in a stable condition. But there are many unanswered questions. No information has been released about the identity of the attacker or how he was able to have access to a weapon on board. Our correspondent, Yogatil Amai, reports from Tel Aviv.
0: What was that? What happened? A passenger asks, panic rising as the plane she's in appears to be out of control.
2: What happened?
0: They look over their seats, unaware right now of what is unfolding in the cockpit. A man walks up to the front of the plane to find out. Agonizing moments pass. It's stable now, the passengers heard saying. But then screams ring out as the plane appears to swerve again.
3: How much time?
0: Outside the cockpit, a passenger comforts a bloodied pilot lying on the floor. We're standing guard so no one can get to the cockpit, the passengers say. And then a second injured pilot on the floor. Israel's prime minister has said one pilot stabbed the other and tried to crash the plane. But passengers stopped him from doing that. One of those men was Asaf Rajwani.
4: We've just taken control of the terrorists. We're about to land. Anyone who hears me, we need help. We're landing in Tabuk, apparently in the area of Saudi Arabia. All aboard the flight are healthy and in one piece, aside from the pilot. We need help.
0: Two other pilots who were on the plane managed to bring it under control. In Tel Aviv, families began arriving at the airport once they were told their loved ones were on their way home from Saudi Arabia. When the passengers landed, Israel's Prime Minister Benjamin Netanyahu met them. Some of them said the pilot who was stabbed managed to open the cockpit door despite his injuries. Israel has identified him as Indian national Smith Machar. Finally, late in the evening, the passengers came out of the airport. Asaf Rajwan, who tackled the attacker, got a hero's welcome.
5: I didn't think about it. It's something that you do without think. Just run into there and save your daughter's life, your family wife, and all the people in the plane. You don't think, you just act.
0: Moti Kona, another passenger, described his terrifying experience.
13: In my life, I've never seen death pass before my eyes. It was a frightening situation. The plane was swerving from side to side. At one stage, there was no pilots. One was neutralized and the other was in shock.
0: Today, there is much joy and celebration here. Tomorrow, a search for answers must begin.
12: The attack has prompted strong political reaction ahead of an election in Israel later this month, as I heard from our Middle East specialist, Sebastian Usher.
25: The Israeli Prime Minister Benjamin Netanyahu was on the ropes. He'd always presented himself as Mr. Security, and of course, on his watch, October the 7th happened. He's not allowed an independent investigation to take place, a lot of pressure from his rivals to do that. So he was in a difficult situation. I think this makes his situation easier for now, at least. Obviously, it's a diversion. I mean, it's nothing to do with him that it ended well as far as Israel's concerned, but I mean, he will benefit from that. This could have been a terrible disaster, obviously. And I think the messaging that he's trying to get across and his supporters trying to get across came through when he was at the airport. He was meeting the Israelis who were on the plane when they came back. And one of them, the passenger who says that he was one of those who was able to get into the cockpit and wrestle with the co-pilot. He even said he took control of the plane briefly. He'd seen how to do it on TV. He greeted Ms. Netanyahu and was greeted by the Israeli Prime Minister as kind of equals and used the same phraseology that Ms. Netanyahu has used a lot, that he rose like a lion, essentially, to the challenge. And this is something that echoes what Ms. Netanyahu used just last week at the UN General Assembly, and very much in support of his strategy that Israel must not stop its fight until it's defeated its enemies. He's received criticism from political rivals, but he's making political capital out of this. The opposition leader Yair Lapid said that what happened with this flight had nothing to do with what Ms. Netanyahu was warning about just a day ago when he was saying there might be a major attack. He was saying you can't use it this way. This was something quite different. You did not say this was going to happen. So don't try and play up as if it was.
12: And they're now talking about more stringent checks for pilots and cabin crew going to Israel? Because going there as a passenger, you go through a lot of checks. Mm-hmm. But presumably now they're going to be tightening up the ones they're carrying out on staff.
25: 100%. I mean, I think, you know, we know that if you're traveling on an Israeli airline, it's incredibly stringent. They have air marshals. They have probably the highest security in the world. The issue is planes that are carrying Israelis but are not Israeli planes. You don't have the same stringent security. Now, obviously, Israel does have, you know, as much control as it can over that, but it doesn't have final say. So what has been announced by the Israeli authorities is they're going to try, I don't know quite how they're going to do it, but bring that sort of level of control into non-Israeli airlines as well. I think that's going to be very difficult because you're not going to be able to put air marshals and things on every plane that goes there. And as you say, focusing on the air crew as well, more perhaps than before. But I think across the political divide in Israel, there's unity about praising the passengers on board as great heroes and that security needs to be increased, but division over how this is going to play out politically. As I say, Netanyahu's political rivals can see that this is doing him good at the moment. This could potentially see him over the line. I have to see.
12: Sebastian Usher, how do you work out how someone else is feeling or if you're in danger? New research from Durham University in the UK has found that adults and children rely on different senses to judge people and situations. The study was led by psychology professor Paddy Ross. He outlined his findings to Claudia Hammond.
14: There was a study back in the 70s called the Colavita study, in which if you saw a flash, you were meant to hit a button, and if you heard a beep, you were meant to hit a different button. But then what the experimenters did was on purpose played them both at the same time and just said to people, hit whatever button you fancy. And what they found was that predominantly adults hit the button for the flash, so the visual stimulus, but they found the reverse in kids, that the children would primarily hit the button for the beep. So we wanted to know whether that Colavita effect extended to emotion recognition. So what we did was we showed kids and adults people moving in emotional ways, so maybe cowering in fear or with their fists up in anger, but we played mismatched auditory stimuli, so someone crying or laughing or shouting. And what happens is if you show someone, for instance, cowering in fear, but you hear them laughing and you just say to participants, how's that person feeling? An adult will tend to say what they see, that that person's fearful, that they're scared. Whereas for exactly the same stimulus, a child will say that that person's happy if they hear them laughing.
1: Why could it be? It seems really surprising. You'd think that the most salient, obvious thing in front of you would be what someone's looking like.
14: We know that the auditory system is the first to develop. There's evidence of people being able to hear in utero. So there's some studies where children will attend longer to their mother's voice compared to a stranger's voice reading the same thing because they've been exposed to that in the womb. You know, children are little. They cannot see as far as someone who is 5 foot tall. We as adults can see threat before we hear it. We can see much further. We are taller. We have better eyesight than babies can't see more than a few feet in front of their faces. So I suppose they're exposed to all of this auditory stimuli. You can't really ignore what you're hearing. So it could be an experience thing. That is what they are most experienced at doing, is listening compared to seeing. But it could be a fun evolutionary argument that actually it's much more useful from a survival point of view when you're young to be able to hear threat before you can see it.
1: Do we know what's going on in the brain that makes this happen?
14: There's two schools of thought. One is that it's a thing called overshadowing, which is where the kids are hearing something and seeing something, but they're processing that auditory information much, much more, so to speak, than the visual. And so when they go to recall what they've seen, they just have access to way more auditory information than visual information. The other school of thought is something called response competition. And that's where they process both signals just fine. But when they get asked then to make a response, they just rely on what they hear for whatever reason. Maybe it's a more salient emotional cue for them.
12: Professor Paddy Ross, and you're listening to The Newsroom. Still to come, we hear from California, where the candidates in next month's election for governor have taken part in a televised debate. Scientists say 2026 was the second worst year on record for glacier melt after a hot summer and winter with very little snow. Now, new research reveals that Switzerland's glaciers have been particularly badly affected, losing 5.5% of their ice in the past 12 months alone. The study was carried out by the Glacier Monitoring Switzerland Group. Its director is Matthias Huss, and he's been speaking to the BBC's Imogen Folks.
2: Us measuring out there is getting more and more complicated because some of the sites that we monitor since years, decades, they are simply disappearing. Others are getting difficult to access. There are so many crevasses. But of course, it's also worrying to see what is happening to all that water that is running off. This summer, there was a huge amount of water running in the alpine streams, but all this water has been built into the glaciers decades and centuries ago, and it's gone now. It's an unsustainable loss.
1: So the long-term consequence would be water shortage.
2: We're not seeing it now because we're still getting out a lot of water from the glaciers during these heat waves. But if we repeat the same year 20 years from now, it will be much more critical in terms of water availability for irrigation, for shipping traffic. So it's still ahead, the big impacts.
1: I mean, that's an impact potentially on Europe's food supply.
2: It's the food supply. It's also all the transportation chains, also nuclear power plants sometimes needed to close down because there was simply not enough water in the streams. So it's really changing the whole situation.
1: What about other types of natural disaster? We had the disaster in Switzerland last year with Blatten, when it was a combination of a glacier and a mountain that came down onto the village. This year we had Nepal. Is this something that sets alarm bells ringing in your head?
2: It's a bit more complicated than just saying it's warm and the glaciers are disappearing, so the mountains are falling apart. It's a combination of many different factors, also long-term geological factors, non-climatic factors that come together with this heat, with the disappearance of the ice, with the warming of permafrost. Climate change can be a triggering factor that can just be the last bit that is missing to trigger such events.
1: What does the future look like then for glaciers in the Alps?
2: Well, we're already seeing it right now. I mean, many glaciers have disappeared already. Just in the last 50 years, we've seen 1,200 Swiss glaciers disappear completely. I've just visited one of these sites, a large plateau that is now completely devoid of ice. It's a moon landscape, dry and dead. There are some little remnants, some ice blocks still lying around and melting there on the hot rocks. And interestingly also, the vegetation is coming back and trying to recolonize these deserts. So it's a shifting of the elevation boundaries. The ice is getting lost, and the vegetation is rising.
12: The last Republican governor to be elected in the U.S. state of California was the Hollywood actor Arnold Schwarzenegger, who left office 15 years ago. But the former Fox News host, Steve Hilton, is aiming to follow in his footsteps when California's 23 million registered voters have their say in next month's election. Standing against him is Democrat Javier Becerra, who served as Health and Human Services Secretary under President Biden. In the past few hours, both candidates have taken part in a head-to-head televised debate in Los Angeles. Our North America correspondent, Shaima Khalil, is there. I spoke to her just before we came on air.
3: The cost of living is the number one issue here. 65% of Californian voters are saying that the candidate's approach to affordability is what's going to sway their vote. So it was no surprise that this is the one thing that took a lot of time during the debate, that both candidates spoke about what they would do if they were to be governor in the governor's mansion in Sacramento. And, you know, these are two very, very different candidates. You get Javier Becerra, who's a Democrat with a capital D. He's been in California politics for decades. He's a former congressman, former attorney general in California. And then you have Steve Hilton, who I'm actually looking at right now as he's come from the debate to a watch after party venue, now speaking to his supporters. He's arguing the incumbency. He's saying that 16 years of Democrats, of the likes of Javier Becerra, have made California unaffordable, has increased the living costs, has increased the housing crisis, the homelessness crisis. And even though he hasn't served as an elected official, he brings enough change because he thinks outside the box. He has no patience for California regulations and big government. He wants smaller governments. He wants to cut taxes for the middle class and the wealthy, something, of course, that Javier Becerra has picked up on. And he's saying that for things to change in California, you need to vote for someone other than the Democrat.
6: And what is it looking likely at this point that the outcome will be? Or is it just too early to say at this point?
3: The climb is very steep for Steve Hilton because this is a very deep blue state. In California, Democrats outnumber the Republicans 2-1. So there's double the number of Democrats than there are Republicans. This is a very Steve Hilton friendly room that I'm in right now, and there's a lot of excitement for him, but it's not really representative of the whole state. If he is to fill that gap, which is a big gap of about 20 points in that race, according to the latest polls, he has to convince not just enough independents, but also enough Democrats. Whether or not he has done that this evening with this debate is a big question. He's basically said what we expected him to say in terms of criticizing Democrats, criticizing the house prices and the overregulation and the big government fees. But I don't think that he served up enough of a surprise. And I may be wrong. The voters may surprise us and we may see different numbers. But we haven't seen these zinger money moments that would tell you that the debate has swung either way.
6: Shaima Khalil in Los Angeles. Now, it's one of the most famous lines in cinema.
7: I want to be alone.
8: Where have you been? I suppose I can cancel the Vienna contract.
7: I just want to be alone.
8: You're going to be very much alone, my dear madame. This is the end.
6: Greta Garbo in the 1932 film Grand Hotel. But now the star has gone from the golden age of Hollywood to the new age of artificial intelligence. More than a century after her screen debut and decades after her death, an AI version of the actress has starred in an advertisement for ball bearings.
9: Zero friction, remarkable speed. And it can be paid for like it's 1919 with your energy savings. Now, if you don't mind, I want to be alone.
6: The rationale behind the ad is that when alive, Garbo featured in a promotional film for the same company. But the reappearance of an actress who retired in her 30s and lived much of her life as a recluse has raised eyebrows. Other late stars have also been given the AI resurrection treatment, and it's been labelled by some as ghostploitation. Dominic Lees is an associate professor of filmmaking at Britain's Reading University, who specialises in the use of generative AI. He says it's an ethical dilemma.
15: It's in a very murky legal zone. The big questions are who controls us after we're dead, and law internationally is to kind of work out those questions. Who controls our voice? Who controls our faces and our images? We've got a new situation in which the estate of a celebrity no longer just handles the financial affairs and so on after their death, but now controls their likeness and can deploy that for financial gain. And that would not have been something that Greta Garbo was aware of when her executors were appointed. This is a huge question for the creative industries and for performers. We found that in the UK, voice actors have lost 70 or 80% of their income in the last couple of years because of the advent of voice cloning. And now we're moving on to the point where an actor's likeness can be reproduced visually. So this is a new situation we're encountering.
6: That was Professor Dominic Lees. Finally, 50 years ago, a young musician named Stephen Isserlis heard a performance on a very special cello in a BBC studio. He would go on to become its custodian and play the instrument. And now he's released music to mark 300 years since it was built. And he brought the cello along to for a chat with the BBC's Chloe Tilley.
10: Thank you. the Marquis du Cobron, Stradivarius, of 1726, 300 years ago. The Marquis was apparently a French aristocrat who got guillotined in the revolution, so my poor cello is probably still suffering from post-traumatic stress, but he seems okay now. So I heard this cello when I was a little boy, and then I heard her play it again much later, and I was sitting next to my sort of best friend, and after one movement, he turned to me and said, "That's the cello for you." I mean, that was years ago, and I had no idea I'd be playing it then.
11: How and why does it sound different to other cellos? Explain that to us.
10: These instruments have souls. I played for 9 years on another Stradivarius, the Feuermann Stradivarius. It's extraordinary how different they are. The Feuermann Stradivarius was sort of very clear and bright and more like a violin in a way. And this cello is very sort of bassy. It's not a tenor, it's a bass.
11: Obviously, we're on the radio, so people aren't able to see it. Just explain to us the beauty of what I see before me.
10: It's a rich, sort of quite dark brown, and with the sort of beautiful stripes down it from, of course, the original tree, which apparently may have been, it may really be true that it was cut down at midnight on a full moon. And a beautiful scroll, which I don't think it affects the sound, but it's just Stradivarius sort of showing what he can do.
11: Talk to us, if you would, about the music that you're releasing to mark the 300-year birthday of your cello. Vast amount of music.
10: I know.
11: And talk to us about the choices that you made.
10: I suppose the most important music there are the Bach suites. I never felt I'd be ready to record the Bach suites. And then my father said, "Look, I'm 90. I want you to record the Bach suites." And he came the day I recorded that and sat in the box. It's full of joy, that piece. So there's Bach suites, there's all five Beethoven sonatas, and it's Elgar Concerto, Walton Concerto, which is a fabulous piece that has not really ever got its due. And it's, I think, one of the greatest of all cello concertos. It's beautiful.
18: Stephen Isalis, and you've been listening to The Newsroom, our top story. The leaders of Israel and India have praised the courage of an Indian pilot who helped foil an apparent attempt to crash a flight from Dubai to Tel Aviv.
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26: This is the BBC World Service, and coming up after the news, the global story. More than 15 years after The Social Network, a new movie on the inner workings of Facebook is hitting cinemas this October. Jeff Horwitz, the journalist whose reporting inspired the film, tells us about Meta's troubles and what the company's trying to do to keep its place as one of the world's most powerful tech giants. 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
18: BBC News with Charlotte Gallagher. The leaders of Israel and India have hailed an Indian pilot as a hero after he was stabbed by his co-pilot during an apparent attempt to crash a Fly Dubai flight to Tel Aviv. The Indian Prime Minister, Narendra Modi, said he had helped save hundreds of lives. New data from the Glacier Monitoring Switzerland Group shows the country's glaciers have suffered a near record loss of ice this year after intense summer heat waves led to unusually rapid melting. The British Prime Minister, Andy Burnham, has said the governing Labour Party's manifesto at the next general election could include a promise of a new referendum on Britain's membership of the European Union. A woman who was due to have been executed in the United States for a murder 3 decades ago has reportedly survived 2 lethal injections at a prison in Nashville. The execution of Krista Pike was taking place after the US Supreme Court overturned a last-minute pause granted by a lower court. Brazil's Supreme Electoral Court has upheld a ban on social media posts that repeat the false claim that the right-wing presidential candidate, Flavio Bolsonaro, wants to remove the national patron saint. Mr. Bolsonaro, who is an evangelical Protestant, claims the rumour is being spread by supporters of his left-wing rival, President Lula da Silva, who's a Catholic. A US judge has approved a settlement between Paramount and a group of US states that clears the way for the company's takeover of Warner Brothers Discovery. The deal will create a huge media empire. And the British broadcaster and campaigner Esther Ranson has died at the age of 86. Dame Esther was best known for hosting the BBC consumer affairs show That's Life, which ran for more than 2 decades. And that's the latest BBC News.
4: Remember when Facebook was the place to be? It was all teenagers tagging each other in photos and poking each other. The company used words like share and connect and community a lot. More than 20 years after Facebook was founded, the company, now known as Meta, is in an existential funk. Young people say Facebook couldn't be less cool. They're leaving it in droves. The company's virtual reality experiment, known as the Metaverse, was canned after tens of billions of dollars of losses. If you remember the movie The Social Network about the early days of the company, now there's a sort of a sequel. The movie's out next week. It charts Meta's fall from grace and a journalist's investigation of allegations that the company's social media platforms were harming children. So, are these desperate times for Meta? From the BBC, I'm Tristan Redman in London, and this is The Global Story. Today on the show, we'll be speaking with the journalist that partly inspired the new film, and we'll be asking him, how did it all get so messy for Meta? Jeff Horwitz doesn't feel that comfortable being near the center of the story. He's currently a tech reporter at Reuters, but previously he worked at the Wall Street Journal, where he made big waves with his work on the so-called Facebook files. These were a series of investigative reports in 2021 that made explosive revelations about how Meta functions. And just a note for anyone listening with children, some of the allegations we'll be discussing involve explicit online content. It's fantastic to have you with us, Jeff, particularly at this moment when you are about to enter a maelstrom of a film, which is partly about your life. The Social Reckoning is coming out very soon. You are played by Jeremy Allen White, who is known to some people as an underwear model for Calvin Klein, as well as being an actor. How does that feel, being played by such a person?
5: Well, I am not known as an underwear model. I really have yet to have my break on that front. It's crazy. The whole thing of having a film in which there is a character named Jeff Horwitz who participates in journalism, although it is not, you know, sort of strictly based on my experiences precisely, inspired by, not based on, is kind of awesome and weird. I have not seen the film yet, so I'll save my opinion on whether it's more awesome or more weird, but you know, it's certainly exciting.
4: Well, tell us then, what is the story? What is your story that's depicted in this movie?
5: Back in 2020 and 2021, I made contact with a Facebook employee. It wasn't Meta then, it was Facebook, and started building a relationship because this person had serious concerns about how the company was building its products and hiding information potentially about relevant societal effects of those products. And that person was Frances Haugen. And so the movie is the story of that relationship, you know, telling sort of explaining what the company was doing through that.
4: Well, apart from you, Jeff Horwitz, who are the other main characters?
5: There's Frances Haugen, who was the whistleblower who I worked with. And she's being played by Mikey Madison and a whole bunch of other folks, including Jeremy Strong as Mark Zuckerberg. So I'm interested in seeing it, I'll say that.
4: Okay, well, it's called The Social Reckoning, and it's, let's think of it as a second installment of a first film that came out all the way back in 2010, which was called The Social Network. Many of our listeners will remember it.
0: This idea is potentially worth millions of dollars.
13: Millions?
0: Yes.
16: I just wanted to let you know that Zuckerberg stole our website.
17: They're saying that we stole the Facebook from Divya Narendra and the Winklevoss.
22: I know what it says.
17: Did we?
23: $1 million isn't cool. You know what's cool?
17: $1 billion.
4: It was the story of Facebook back in the early 2000s. And it was fascinating. I remember watching it at the time because the story arc was of this group of people who were college students. And then before they knew it, they were almost unimaginably rich because of launching this social network. So that was very much kind of act one. The story of Facebook, then now Meta, has become somewhat more complicated since then. How have things progressed since the end of that movie until the beginning of this one? Fill us in.
5: I think it's useful to think about the platform that existed at that time, right? Which is Facebook was a set of like largely static pages that people maintained. And then there would be updates that, you know, from people you'd followed that would show up in chronological order in your feed. There was no real curation happening. And what happened after that is

0: And you are listening to Morning Edition 649 on this Thursday morning, where currently we have a fair sky, 77 degrees. We'll get a complete forecast in just a bit. Then coming up on Morning Edition, social media influencers can reach thousands of people instantly, sometimes faster than traditional news organizations. Ahead, a look at the distinction between content creation and journalism.
1: Low-moving cold front heading our way, ample moisture streaming back in, and on and off again chances for wet weather in the forecast. We are starting off our Thursday with some dry weather. The scattered showers and thunderstorms returning for the afternoon are high-low 90s. Partly cloudy for the overnight hours are low mid-70s, and then are ramping up at the showers with thunderstorms on Friday. Highs are in the low 90s. We have chances for showers with thunderstorms in the forecast for both Saturday and for Sunday. I'm WRKF meteorologist Jennifer Naramore.
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3: The U.S. Senate race in Maine could decide who controls Congress. 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
6: This is Morning Edition. I'm Bob Pavlovich. Social media has changed who gets to tell stories and who audiences turn to for information. Influencers can reach thousands of people instantly, sometimes faster than traditional news organizations. New Orleans influencer Aubrey Avocado joins WWNO's Sarah Hennigan to discuss the power of having an audience, the trust that comes with it, and where she sees the distinction between content creation and journalism.
7: So for people who may not know you as Aubrey Avocado, how would you describe what you do and the kind of content you create?
8: So I try to make content that uplifts important causes, help to increase voter turnout. I like to try to help make legislation that might be complicated easier to understand. But I also want to make people laugh. I want to express my opinions. I want to be able to be silly and connect with people on that social part of social media. I also try to use my content to support small businesses and nonprofits.
7: And you mentioned you often use humor to talk about culture and politics and community issues. Why do you think humor is such an effective way to get people to engage with these serious topics?
8: People get so tired of, you know, doom scrolling, and just the, you open your phone and you're just berated with like, God, everything feels really bad. Yeah. And I'm scrolling on my phone for 5 minutes. Maybe I have a break at work, or I'm on my lunch, or I'm trying to sleep. And like, I feel worse after because I just like learned some of the most horrible things that are happening in the world. And so I think people crave this, like, I want to be informed, but I don't always want to be like bummed out or miserable. Like sometimes I want to be informed and like giggle, or like informed and feel like, wow, I'm not the only one who's like thinking this is ridiculous, and you almost have to laugh at how silly it is, right?
7: Sure.
8: Or I think the humor allows people to sometimes stay engaged without being miserable all the time.
7: Exactly. So let's talk about the influence itself. When did you first realize, oh, people are actually listening to me and what I say can influence what they do?
8: After the 2024 election, I had some people comment or message me telling me that they understood the amendments that were on the ballot in Orleans Parish for the first time because of the way I talked about them. And I have this like kind of bit where I'm just explaining something complicated, like we're friends on FaceTime. So kind of very casual. And they said that that was very helpful. And it was like the first time that they were actually like able to wrap their head around things like that. So I think that's when it clicked for me that I'm not the only one who craves a sense of like simplicity.
7: Totally.
8: And like something easy to digest. And also when you tie that into you know, what we know about the people who write the legislation that we're often voting on, sometimes they are intentionally meant to be complicated or even misleading. And so it's an act of maybe resistance, you could say, to break things down in a way that kind of undoes that sometimes and makes it more clear.
7: Totally. And there's a growing expectation that influencers should be more than entertainers. Sometimes they're breaking news or explaining complicated issues like you do. I really think it's something that you do exceptionally well with your content. With so many people turning to influencers for information, do you see influencers as complementing journalism, competing with it, or creating an entirely different kind of information ecosystem?
8: I think that they definitely are not competing with journalists. That I don't see that as a competition thing. I see it as either something that can complement journalism or something that can just exist alongside it in that ecosystem you mentioned. There's always and absolutely such a vital role of journalists and what y'all do to present the information in a way that helps people really access it in a new way. And then I think there's a role for people to help get that out to people in a new way. And I think both of them can exist beautifully alongside of each other.
7: So journalists, you know, are expected to verify information, provide context, correct mistakes. With so much misinformation in the world on social media, do you think influencers like you, who regularly share news and civic information, should have similar responsibilities?
8: It's important for me for people to know that I'm not a journalist. I did not study journalism. I ultimately am in marketing, right? I make content that is sometimes informative, sometimes comments on what's happening, but I don't pretend to be unbiased like a journalist right. is, and I don't pretend to have like a fact-checking team or editors or team members that help me make sure that I'm not making mistakes and errors. So I personally feel a responsibility to tell the truth and to not spread misinformation. At the same time, knowing that it's just me and I'm a person and I make mistakes, I try to have somewhat of a plan for like when I do inevitably make mistakes. Mm-hmm. Like it happens all the time. I just made a video about some math around ICE facilities in Louisiana and immediately did the math wrong, just fully did it wrong. And so I was like, okay, if I was a journalist or if this had even been like old school, like a blog post, I could edit the text right. or I could put a disclaimer at the bottom, like issue a correction. But the fact that it was a video, you can't go back and edit video. So then your choice becomes, do I take the video down and repost it, redo the entire thing? Do I edit the caption? Because I can edit the caption and let people know the truth about the math mm-hmm. that I got wrong. Do I put it in the comments and pin it? Not stress about it because the math was off, but it was off in a way that still made the story make sense. I try to take it on a case by case basis. I do feel personal responsibility for the truth and to not spread misinformation. And I also feel like the nature of this work, it is just like inevitable that mistakes will happen. And we don't have like the same infrastructure, as other media professionals do to like have that safeguard against mistakes or like the path forward when you make mistakes. Everyone's kind of just like figuring it out on their own and deciding how they want to handle it, right?
7: What do you want your audience to understand about the difference between trusting a person online and trusting information that has gone through that journalistic process that you talked about?
8: I want everyone to question what they see from creators, even if it's creators that you like, who you trust, because we are people who can make mistakes. And so knowing that content creators are not journalists. Now, there are some journalists who make great content, mm-hmm. like, you know, Drew Hawkins and
7: right,
8: stuff. But
7: exactly.
8: I think, shout out Drew. But like, to know the difference, right? If you go to my bio, you can tell clearly I'm not pretending to be a journalist. Just knowing the difference of who you're consuming your information with on all sides.
7: Aubrey Avocado, local content creator and influencer, talking about the influence of social media. 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
8: Thank you so much, Sarah, for having me. It was great to see you.
0: It's 6:59. 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
10: Good morning. President Trump promised a campaign in dozens of the toughest midterm races. With just over a month before Election Day, he's going to Oklahoma. Definitely not a battleground. What's the strategy? It's Morning Edition from NPR News.
11: The Attorney General's not happy with New Orleans officials for their lack of cooperativeness. That story's coming up.
10: Defense Secretary Pete Hegseth smiled when he told junior officers that senior leaders who used to disagree with him are gone. I'm Michelle Martin.
12: And I'm Martinez. Hegseth wants to cut even more generals and admirals as he remakes the Pentagon. Also, the head of the company selling AI tools to the FAA says humans are still in charge of air traffic control. And Beck talks about his new album and what AI-generated music inspires him to do. It's Thursday, October 1st. On this day in 1957, In God We Trust was printed on paper money for the first time. News is next.
13: Live from NPR News in Washington, I'm Corva Coleman. Passengers on a flight from Dubai to Tel Aviv are describing what happened on board the plane that caused them to make an emergency landing yesterday in Saudi Arabia. That's after one of the pilots apparently stabbed the co-pilot while trying to crash the plane. NPR's Kat Lonsdorf reports 174 people were aboard.
14: Israeli Prime Minister Benjamin Netanyahu put out a statement after speaking with some of the passengers who described how several were able to enter the cockpit after the pilot, who was stabbed, unlocked its door while being attacked. Those passengers then subdued the attacker. One of them, named Yaniv Hanun, spoke to Netanyahu once back in Israel, his clothes still covered in blood. He described putting the attacker in a chokehold and then pulling up on the controls to try to right the plane, something he'd seen in a TV show. Several passengers NPR interviewed confirmed many of these details. Israeli officials are calling it an attempted terrorist attack, although the motive is still unknown. Kat Lonsdorf, NPR News, Tel Aviv.
13: Defense Secretary Pete Hegseth continues his reduction of the ranks of U.S. military generals and admirals. This is happening as the war with Iran continues. NPR's Quill Lawrence says Hegseth announced the move yesterday in a speech to hundreds of junior military leaders in Virginia.
15: He says he's cut 10% of these flag officers already and he would like to try to reach 20%. And he smiled when he said in the past year these generals or admirals who disagreed with him aren't there anymore. It's pretty unusual. Hegseth has been reaching way down into the promotion list to prevent some colonels from becoming generals and just not giving any explanation.
13: NPR's Quill Lawrence reporting. Cornell University says an outside counsel will investigate the school's handling of an alleged sexual assault case in 2024. New York Governor Kathy Hochul had been calling for an independent investigation, as NPR's Brian Mann reports.
16: In a statement on social media, Hochul said she secured a promise from Cornell that the review by an outside counsel will happen.
17: And I just spoke to the university president. They have agreed. They understand the importance of this.
16: The university has drawn criticism for its response 2 years ago when word of an alleged sexual assault at a frat party first spread on campus after the woman reported it to campus police. In a recent civil lawsuit, the woman alleges she was gang raped by seven students. None of the men faced criminal charges. Some were suspended or expelled, but Cornell has declined to say what other disciplinary actions were taken. Hochul says the probe is needed to restore trust.
17: I want answers. I want to know what happened.
16: No details yet on how the investigation will work. Brian Mann, NPR News, Ithaca, New York.
13: The state of Tennessee botched the execution of convicted murderer Krista Pike last night. Executioners gave her a lethal dose of drugs twice. Both attempts failed. Witnesses say Pike was alive and snoring. Tennessee officials moved Pike to a hospital. This is NPR.
11: It's 4 minutes past seven. In news, Attorney General Liz Merle says New Orleans city officials haven't been, quote, terribly cooperative, close quote, with a public records request from her attorneys. The request relates to the AG's now dropped felony indictment by an Orleans Parish grand jury. At an unrelated news conference, Merle said her lawyers were still having trouble getting the requested documents.
18: I don't think they quite understand how the public records laws work. We respond to public records requests routinely, so we're very familiar with that.
11: Merle is seeking to prove the jury was influenced by an outside force. A city spokesperson said the officials have fulfilled the request. The first comprehensive plan for the new city of St. George is nearly complete. WRKF Report for America Corps member Alex Cox has more on the plan's vision.
19: One topic that comes up repeatedly in the plan is the struggle to actually get around St. George. The plan itself describes it as a difficult task in a car and nearly impossible on foot. With that in mind, much of the plan is dedicated to recommendations on how to make the city more accessible. Things like zoning for more mixed-use development and adding more access points to main thoroughfares. The document itself has no legislative power. Rather, it serves as a vision board for St. George leaders. It's still a draft and needs to be approved by the Zoning Commission and the City Council before it's final. In Baton Rouge, I'm Alex Cox.
11: Defense Department officials have announced a new flagship military program at five higher education institutions across the country, including LSU. Officials say America's Corps of Cadets program will train and develop future military officers. The department is also reviving the Distinguished Military Colleges title. Among Dolly Parton's lasting legacies is her literacy initiative, Dolly's Imagination Library. At a New Orleans send-off for Parton last week, Louisiana considered intern Ryan Goldberg spoke with a local teacher whose students have benefited from that program.
20: As the parade continued through the quarter under multiple Dolly Day banners, I met Jill Malloy, a teacher in St. Charles Parish who's witnessed Dolly's impact in her own classroom.
21: I work in St. Charles Parish. It's very low socioeconomic area, and kids like that don't have the access to literacy the way other children do.
20: So she often relies on the Imagination Library, a nonprofit Dolly founded in 1995 that provides free books to children across the world.
21: Early literacy is so important. The idea is that they're going to come in knowing more, like they'll have had experience with parents reading to them.
11: Louisiana considered intern Ryan Goldberg. At a University of Louisiana System budget hearing, Board of Regents member Wilbur Pryor suggested UL Lafayette, ULM, and Louisiana Tech should all step down a conference level from FBS to FCS, citing their athletic departments operating at a deficit. Clouds in 74 in Baton Rouge, clouds coming in 80 in New Orleans. I'm Bob Pavlovich.
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23: 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I'm Steve Inskeep.
24: I'm A. Martinez.
25: And I'm Michelle Martin. President Trump promised earlier this month that he would campaign to support Republicans in 35 of the most competitive races.
26: I'm going to go to every one of those 35 places, and we're going to see if we can get everyone elected.
24: However, instead of going to battleground states such as New Hampshire, Maine, or Michigan, Trump is first heading today to the more reliably red state of Oklahoma.
25: NPR White House correspondent Franco Ordonez will be traveling with the president, but he's stopped by to talk to us first. Good morning, Franco.
27: How are you?
25: Why Oklahoma?
27: Well, I mean, in some ways, it's just likely knocking some rust off and workshopping his campaign speech in front of a more friendly environment before heading to other states. I mean, it's certainly a place where he can get an enthusiastic response to this week's announcements for example, a $15 billion steel plant being built in Iowa, as well as a $54 billion investment by South Korea into a project to export natural gas from Alaska. And both of those are battleground states. Now, Alex Conan, a Republican strategist who worked in the George W. Bush White House, told me that the trip to Oklahoma and then actually to Alabama next, you know, reminds him of the 2006 midterms when Bush campaigned almost exclusively in red states.
28: You can't go to a district or a state where there's just as many Democrats as Republicans or where there's a lot of independent voters, because you're going to do more harm than good when your favorability numbers are this low.
27: And that's because in a swing state, Trump's as likely and perhaps more likely to stir up Democrats and independent voters who are not happy with him to go out and vote against Republicans.
25: Now, we mentioned that Oklahoma is comfortably red, but could this also be about making sure it stays that way, I mean, sort of stabilizing the base, as it were?
27: Yeah, for sure. I mean, Trump endorsed the Republican gubernatorial candidate Mike Mazzei, for example, and he barely won his primary. This is partly making sure that his supporters show up, Trump supporters. The challenge that Republicans have long had, and we've talked about this, is turning out low propensity voters when Trump is not on the ballot. And this trip to Oklahoma and Alabama is part of an effort to make sure those voters do come out next month for the midterms.
25: But Trump's message to the base has been, and we've heard him say this explicitly, to pretend that he is on the ballot. But isn't that a risky message considering how poorly he's doing in the polls?
27: Yeah, but I'm not really sure Republicans have much of a choice. I mean, there is no question that some Republicans are trying to distance themselves, as we saw many skip the midterm convention. But I was talking with John McHenry, a veteran Republican pollster, and he told me that Trump is so tied to the Republican Party right now that lawmakers really have to tread carefully.
0: And the thing that we've learned over the last couple of years is that it's impossible to run away from the president. This president has a way of throwing his arms around you. And you can't turn too far away from President Trump without turning off his voters.
25: So what is the White House or the Republican National Committee, which is helping to lead the campaign, what do they have to say about this?
27: Yeah, an RNC official who asked for anonymity because they're not authorized to speak publicly told me the president is holding his rally in Durant, Oklahoma, at least in part because it's also near the Texas border and the Dallas-Fort Worth media market. The idea is to help turn out base voters in Texas as well. Now, that goes for Alabama also. The visit to Mobile, Alabama, is near Florida's panhandle. And they assured me that Trump will later visit battleground states like Florida, like Texas, Ohio, and also Michigan.
25: That is White House correspondent Franco Ordonez. Franco, thank you.
27: Thank you, Michelle.
1: Let's hear more about this from Ron Brownstein. He's a senior political analyst at CNN, a Bloomberg opinion columnist, and an occasional guest here. Ron, welcome back.
2: Steve, good to be with you.
1: Is Trump really needed in Oklahoma?
2: Well, if Trump is needed in Oklahoma, he's got bigger problems than Oklahoma, right?
1: Yeah.
2: I mean, this is about as reliably red a state as there is on the map. You know, and if he's going there, I think, first of all, it's an indication of how reluctant many Republicans may be to be with him at this point. So starting in Oklahoma, I think, is really just tells you kind of the overall situation is a little over a month out, looking pretty tough for Republicans right now.
1: I'm thinking about that comparison to the 2006 election when George W. Bush was very unpopular.
2: Yeah.
1: It was president and they weren't happy about it. Is that just a reality Trump has to deal with and so he might as well get out and make an argument?
2: I think that is the reality. I think the clear evidence is that since the 1990s at least, the single most important factor in midterm elections are voters' views of the incumbent president. So I think Republicans can run, but they can't really hide to a greater degree than in most midterm elections.
1: Mm-hmm.
2: The Republican candidates have their fingerprints on the policies that are driving away voters from Trump. I mean, they have all voted repeatedly, the incumbents, to support his tariffs, to support the war in Iran, to support the one big beautiful bill that made the cuts in Medicaid that are hurting them in many places. So, you know, it's tough to get away from the undertow of an incumbent president, and it may be especially tough this year because the Republican incumbents have so directly signaled their support for him through their votes.
1: There's an even more incredible layer of this, Ron, because it seems that in many cases, Republicans obeyed Trump by voting for priorities or letting Trump get away with things that
2: yeah.
1: they publicly disagreed with. They, in other occasions, had said they believed to be wrong.
2: Right. Absolutely. Republicans, I think, in swing and competitive areas, I think, bought the argument that 2024 was a fundamental realignment of the electorate that was going to shift the entire baseline in a Trumpy direction. You know, his approval rating now is significantly lower than it was in 2018. It's lower than Biden 22, Barack Obama 2010, and Bill Clinton 1994, significantly lower than any of them. And it has eroded in many cases the most among the groups that moved the most toward him in 2024, kind of a, you know, last in, first out phenomenon. And so if you were betting as a Republican that Trump's support in 24 created a new baseline, And that was the underpinning of many of these gerrymanders, right? Like in South Texas or in Florida. That is what is going to be tested this November. And I think the answer is going to be pretty sobering to all of those who are crowing about a multiracial working class coalition, you know, coming out of the 2024 election.
1: Oh, now I have to ask about one other thing, because in this redistricting, of course, Republicans added some risk. They might have, hypothetically, four incredibly safe districts, and they change that into six districts in which they have an advantage. Is it possible in this scenario that the Republicans could actually lose some of those districts and do worse than they would otherwise have done?
2: I don't know if they're going to do worse than in a lab test case where this never happened at all, the gerrymanders. But I think the evidence is pretty clear that they are not going to win all the seats that they were anticipating from the gerrymanders. You know, there are a few at the very top end that Republicans have created that are virtually impossible for Democrats to win, and where Trump is probably still popular. But if you look at South Texas or some of the Florida seats or the Ohio seats or the North Carolina seats that Republicans thought they had made a gimme, these are competitive races, and Democrats are likely to hold their own in them because those places have not been immune to the general decline in his approval. Even the staunchly Republican blue-collar and rural areas, there's lots of evidence that his support is fracturing, even if those voters remain dubious of Democrats in many cases. You know, take us back to where we started. Yeah. I mean, the president is in Oklahoma, which tells you everything you need to know about how big a battlefield has emerged in this campaign, even if Democrats don't win anything in Oklahoma. Although I will note that they did win unexpectedly an Oklahoma House seat in 2018. As someone was saying to me this week, the lesson of these wave elections is that every time you wake up on the morning after election day and there's somebody who lost who no one saw coming. And maybe there's someone in the White House who saw a loss somewhere in Oklahoma coming.
1: Ron Brownstein of CNN and Bloomberg, pleasure talking with you.
2: Thanks for having me.
25: Changes to the food assistance program known as SNAP take effect today. The federal government is now paying less to help states run it. The change was triggered by Republicans' One Big Beautiful Bill Act. More than $3 billion a year is expected to shift from the federal government's tab onto states. NPR's Juliana Kim reports.
3: For decades, the federal government and states have evenly split the cost to run SNAP by paying for workers and staff training. Meanwhile, food benefits themselves were entirely paid with federal dollars. And there's a reason for that. Here's Katie Berg with the Center on Budget and Policy Priorities.
4: That essentially ensured that eligible families who were seeking benefits could get them, even if they lived in a state that had much higher rates of poverty or a smaller tax base.
3: But starting today, federal funding for operational costs will be cut in half, and states will have to shoulder the remaining difference. The advocacy group Food Research and Action Center estimates that states would need to shore up anywhere between $3 million to $670 million to fully cover the loss in federal funding. California, New York, Pennsylvania, Texas, and Michigan are expected to be especially hard hit. Over the past year, states have been preparing for this deadline by rebalancing their budgets, and they'll probably have to tighten their belts even further as more funding changes are on the way. Next fall, states will face steep penalties depending on their payment error rate. That's the measure of whether states are overpaying or underpaying recipients. Berg says these mounting costs will force states to find new sources of revenue or cut funding from other programs.
4: And if a state can't fully cover those costs, they'll need to either further restrict access to SNAP, and we may see some states decide that they need to withdraw from the program entirely, and that would end food assistance for everyone in the state.
3: The U.S. Department of Agriculture, which administers SNAP, has not yet responded to a request for comment. Since President Trump's second term began, 6 million people have fallen off of the SNAP program. Most of that decline happened after the One Big Beautiful Bill was signed into law. Juliana Kim, NPR News.

0: It's 7:49 coming up on the Marketplace Morning Report. A check-in on the SNAP Food Assistance Program, which is undergoing a major change. That plus all the morning's business news coming our way just ahead.
1: Low-moving cold front heading our way, ample moisture streaming back in, and on and off again chances for wet weather in the forecast. We are starting off our Thursday with some dry weather. The scattered showers and thunderstorms returning for the afternoon are high-low 90s. Partly cloudy for the overnight hours are low mid-70s, and then are ramping up at the showers with thunderstorms on

0: way to other cemeteries throughout the city. Canal Street cemeteries is those immortalized in the story at the foot of Canal Street by Paul Sanchez and John Butte. They have the cemeteries like Metairie, Greenwood, Holt, Cypress Grove. He found Professor Longhair, Fats Domino, Alan Toussaint.
1: Yeah.
0: Places all over. And
1: legendary musicians, but very humble,
0: oftentimes
1: resting places.
0: Very humble, but sometimes in enormous crypts that have oftentimes donated by fans or people who adored their music to memorialize them iconically.
1: Wonderful article. Yeah. You know, there's another one. The word haunting comes to mind when I think about it. That's Jordan LaHaye Fontenot's story about the Tree of Souls.
0: The Tree of Souls?
1: Again, another wonderful story fitting for the month of October. Right. Jordan finds this Tree of Souls. That's S-O-L-E-S.
0: Souls. Of
1: it's
0: shoes.
1: Got Louisiana.
0: That's right.
1: A tiny unincorporated
0: village named Austin near Scott, Louisiana. There's an old oak tree that since sometime before Hurricane Lily, people have been taking and nailing shoes to this tree. And the idea, and there's a sign that memorializes this, this is a place to hang your shoes and offer a prayer that the burdens of your soul be lighter. Mm. And the tree is adorned with thousands of shoes. Little tiny children's shoes, cowboy shoes, Nike sneakers and so on. And each of them is left as an offering from somebody who had something that they wanted to unburden themselves
1: on. You think of all the lives represented when you look.
0: Absolutely.
1: And as a better story there, the original tree began to bend over
0: bend
1: the weight
0: under the
1: of
0: weight
1: all
0: of the shoes.
1: Right. Yeah.
0: And anybody can go. It's on a roadside in Scott, Louisiana.
1: That's
0: and,
1: so cool.
0: And anybody can go and give an offering and think that through.
1: There, you know, there's a story that really I had a connection to. A friend of mine gifted me with a Dutch oven.
0: Uh-huh.
1: I've had it. I've used it once. I'm like, what do you do with this cast iron heavy thing?
0: Well, I can tell you, and those members of the Louisiana Dutch Oven Societies can too. There are actually chapters of Dutch Oven Societies that operate all over the state, mostly at state parks, where they gather to cook, to share stories, to share recipes. Anybody can go. It's kind of a potluck, but if you take that black pot and you go visit one, something like Palmetto Island State Park in Abbeville and many others around the state, it's just an opportunity to find community, to learn to cook beautiful things, some of them very elaborate and sophisticated, and just a wonderful example of Louisiana community doing what it does best.
1: And I learned Louisiana has there's a Louisiana Dutch Oven Society.
0: Many chapters.
1: So many wonderful stories in the October edition of Country Roads Magazine and a list of events. I love that the tagline that you guys use, Adventures Close to Home.
0: There
1: you can
0: so
1: find
0: many.
1: Them in the magazine at countryroadsmagazine.com.
0: And at sites all around town. Look for the Mama Possum on the front.
1: And we'll be checking in with James Fox Smith every month, the top of the month, as your editions come out, kind of get a taste of what's happening in and around our area. Thanks so much for coming in. Good to have you on. Good to have you a part of what we'll be offering here at WRKF. Thank you, James.
0: It's a pleasure.
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2: Slow-moving cold front heading our way, ample moisture streaming back in, and on and off again chances for wet weather in the forecast. We are starting off our Thursday with some dry weather, with scattered showers and thunderstorms returning for the afternoon or high-low 90s. Partly cloudy for the overnight hours or low mid-70s, and then a ramping up of the showers with thunderstorms on Friday, highs are in the low 90s. We have chances for showers with thunderstorms in the forecast for both Saturday and for Sunday. I'm WRKF meteorologist Jennifer Naramore.
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4: The U.S. Senate race in Maine could decide who controls Congress. 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
1: It's 8:50 again, currently here in Baton Rouge. It is sunny and 80 degrees. A beautiful day ahead of us. We're expecting again a high around 92. Clear evening.

0: This is Morning Edition from NPR News. I'm A. Martinez.
1: I'm Michelle Martin.
2: And I'm Steve Inskeep. The Trump administration is deciding whether to follow through on a threat. The administration publicly threatened a whole-of-government campaign to, quote, systematically dismantle the International Criminal Court for investigating Americans or Israelis. Over the summer, the U.S. threatened increased sanctions against the court. We have an idea of what this would look like because the U.S. already sanctioned some individuals working for the court, including Judge Kimberly Prost. She's Canadian. 6 years ago, she authorized an investigation of the war in Afghanistan,
3: which covered all of the alleged crimes committed in Afghanistan, ISIS, Taliban, and included a small component related to the United States.
2: Prosecutors never did investigate Americans, but they could have. The ICC is a world court based at The Hague in the Netherlands. It prosecutes war crimes and other crimes against humanity. The United States helped to create it, but never joined it. And the Trump administration asserts that it violates U.S. sovereignty and also targets Israel. Last year, the U.S. cut off Judge Prost from the global financial system. How quickly did your life begin to change?
3: Almost immediately. So one of the most significant impacts is you immediately lose all your credit cards. Doesn't matter where they were issued. Mine were issued in the Netherlands and Canada. They're immediately canceled. And then you start to lose services from American companies. Completely randomly, though. You don't know when something's going to happen. But with me, it was Amazon, for example. I went home and Alexa wouldn't talk to me.
2: Huh. You mean you had one of those smart speakers and it suddenly got dumb?
3: Exactly. That's the length to which these sanctions can reach.
2: You still have a bank that can receive your paycheck from the ICC?
3: Yes, I do have some banking services that banks have agreed to provide me here in the Netherlands and in my home country in Canada. But I emphasize that these sanctions are American sanctions. They are not binding in any way on companies outside of American companies. And yet we have this massive overcompliance by companies because exactly what you've mentioned, they have business interests with the United States, so they comply. One of the most egregious issues that's arisen for us is the company that provides medical insurance for the court, of which I'm a part, is refusing. It's a French company, AXA, and they're refusing to pay my medical insurance claims.
2: Hmm. Does that mean?
3: And they're not under by law required to do that. It's a business decision.
2: Does that mean you are uninsured?
3: Effectively, at the moment, yes.
2: Do you think if you quit your job as a judge, you would get better treatment?
3: Well, let me assure you one thing. I will never quit my job as a judge. And these methods that they're using, these coercive measures, are completely futile because I can assure you that I, along with all my colleagues here at the court, the prosecutors and the judges who've been sanctioned, we continue to carry out our jobs objectively, independently, and in accordance with the oath that we've taken, and that will never change. And the ICC will continue to try and end impunity for these horrible crimes and bring justice to victims.
2: What do you make of the American arguments against the ICC, which are rooted in American sovereignty, the idea that Americans should judge Americans and that some people in this country don't want to hand even a fragment of that authority over to some foreign court?
3: Yes, I think what's really important for people to realize is that this court is no threat at all to any national jurisdiction. This court operates entirely complementary. So when there are allegations of horrific crimes, we expect, we hope, we want states to investigate them, including non-states parties like the United States. We only intervene when no one is taking any action and there's horrific allegations of crimes.
2: It sounds like your assertion is the ICC should have the power to investigate and charge an American military officer, say, if they have committed a war crime and you judge that no country is investigating properly.
3: If it's committed on the territory, this is very important, of a state party, we have no jurisdiction with respect to the United States writ large, but if these crimes are alleged to have taken place on a state party, which Afghanistan is, to the Rome Statute, then just as the law of Afghanistan applies, they've accepted that the court's law and the court's power to investigate applies. So that is the only context in which we are able to investigate.
2: Kimberly Prost is a judge at the International Criminal Court who's been sanctioned by the United States. Thanks so much.
3: Thanks a lot.
1: Switzerland's glaciers lost 5% of their ice in the last year. That's according to a report out this month. Scientists say global warming threatens the ice that's crucial to Europe's water supply. Imogen Folks reports.
4: The sound that evokes placid cattle, green alpine pastures, and in the distance, the majestic Swiss Alps, their upper slopes white with snow and blue with glacial ice, even in the heat of summer, but not this year.
5: It's a moon landscape, dry and dead, completely devoid of ice. There are some little remnants, some ice blocks still lying around and melting there on the hot rocks. It's really a different landscape.
4: Matthias Huss leads Switzerland's Glacier Monitoring Service. He spends every summer measuring the ice. Each year, the glaciers get smaller. Some have disappeared altogether. After the long, hot summer of 2026, the biggest Swiss glaciers are showing record ice loss. These are key to Europe's water supply, to its crops, and much more. Huss says the consequences go well beyond the glaciers.
5: It's the food supply, it's also all the transportation chains, also nuclear power plants sometimes needed to close down their operations because there was simply not enough water in the streams. So it's really changing the whole situation.
4: The ice melt can also contribute to instability in the high mountains, increasing the risk of landslides like the one last year, which wiped out the Swiss village of Blatten.
5: Climate change can be a triggering factor that can just be the last bit that is missing to trigger such events.
4: The impacts are being felt far beyond the Alps. On the Nepal-Tibet border this summer, the collapse of a glacier triggered devastating floods that killed more than 1,400 people. In Switzerland, over 1,000 small glaciers have already disappeared. Huss and his team warn that if the current melt continues, glaciers across Europe's alpine region could be gone completely by the end of this century. For NPR News, I'm Imogen Folks in Bern, Switzerland.
6: 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I'm Michelle Martin.
0: And I'm A. Martinez.
7: It's 8:59, still sunny here in Baton Rouge. We're at 81 degrees, moving toward a sunny high of 92 today. Overnight low in the low to mid 70s. 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
10: This is Jim Inkster. Coming today on Talk Louisiana, we start with Walter J.R. Ball of Red Eye, formerly the Business Report executive editor, worked for Tiger Rag, and he'll opine about what's happening in the worlds of news and sports, always topical in Baton Rouge, and a whole lot of shaking going on. And we will survey the landscape about City Park. What's next? And we'll also hear from Mark Ballard. It's Thursday, so it's Ballard time, and we will get his view of what Congress is doing. And we're heading into the home stretch 33 days before the midterms. And, of course, politics affects everything in Washington. And Mark Ballard will give his view of the political races as there's a Senate election and six congressional elections in our state. Now the news.
11: Live from NPR News in Washington, I'm Corva Coleman. Stocks opened mixed this morning as oil prices climb. NPR's Scott Horsley reports the Dow Jones Industrial Average slipped nearly 200 points in early trading.
12: Crude oil prices inched higher, with the international benchmark once again topping $100 a barrel. Retail gasoline prices in the U.S. dipped overnight. AAA says the average price of regular gas is now $4.41 a gallon. The average price of diesel fuel is $6.38. About a third of the states in the country have reduced or suspended their gasoline tax in an effort to give drivers some short-term relief. Ohio lawmakers voted yesterday to lift that state's gas tax for 90 days. And Keith Sonderling will keep his job as U.S. Labor Secretary. The Senate confirmed Sonderling's appointment on Wednesday. He's been acting secretary for the last 5 months. Scott Horsley, NPR News, Washington.
11: The government of the United Arab Emirates says it has opened an investigation into what happened on a flight from Dubai to Tel Aviv following its emergency landing yesterday. The UAE says prosecutors are looking into whether the incident is linked to terrorist activity. NPR's Aya Batrawi has more.
13: The fly-Dubai plane was carrying 174 mostly Israeli passengers when it made an emergency landing in Saudi Arabia on Wednesday, following what the airline says was an altercation in the cockpit. Israel's Prime Minister Benjamin Netanyahu says one of the pilots stabbed the other. Saudi Arabia confirms both pilots were hospitalized. President Trump says he was updated about the plane's emergency landing by Netanyahu. Netanyahu, who's facing a tough re-election this month centered around security, was filmed meeting an Israeli passenger after their arrival to Tel Aviv last night. The passenger is seen telling Netanyahu how he got into the cockpit, put the attacker in a chokehold, and pulled on the control stick to stop the plane from nosediving. Fly Dubai suspended all flights to Tel Aviv following the incident. Aya Batrawi, NPR News, Riyadh, Saudi Arabia.
11: One of Iraq's most powerful militias, backed by Iran, says it will stop its attacks. NPR's Jane Araf reports from Baghdad. The U.S. military withdrew from Iraq yesterday.
14: Kataib Hezbollah said in a statement that the Islamic resistance had won this round against what it called the U.S. occupation. The U.S. on Wednesday announced it had withdrawn its military forces and closed the headquarters here of an anti-ISIS coalition it has led since 2014. The Islamic resistance is a grouping of Iran-backed militias that have frequently claimed attacks against U.S. targets in Iraq. Kataib Hezbollah directed its fighters to stop all attacks, apart from targeting aircraft, violating Iraqi airspace. Jane Araf, NPR News, Baghdad.
11: Stocks have turned negative on Wall Street. The Dow Jones Industrials are now down 226 points. This is NPR.
10: It's 4 minutes past nine. In regional news, Defense Department officials have announced a new flagship military training program at five higher education institutions across the country, including LSU. Officials say America's Corps of Cadets program will train and develop future military officers. The department is also reviving the Distinguished Military College's title. Attorney General Liz Merle says New Orleans city officials have not, quote, been terribly cooperative with a public records request from her attorneys about the AG's now dropped felony indictment by an Orleans Parish grand jury. A city spokesperson, meanwhile, says officials have fulfilled her request. The city of St. George has unveiled a draft of its first master plan. While the board has no legislative power, the plan rather, it's described as a vision board to guide the city's development. It identifies problems like difficulty getting around town and lack of community spaces, as well as potential solutions. At a University of Louisiana budget hearing, Board of Regents member Wilbert Pryor suggested UL Lafayette, ULM, and Louisiana Tech should all step down a conference level from FBS to FCS, saying all three of the school's athletic departments are operating in deficit.
15: I think the duties of the coach at Louisiana Tech is the same duties of the coach at Nicholls State. One is getting paid $250 and one's getting paid $1 million. And you just have to digest if that's what's best interest of your school with your enrollment.
10: The UL system is waiting on a sustainability evaluation. 84 degrees in Baton Rouge, 85 here in New Orleans. I'm Bob Pavlovich.
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10: This is Jim Inkster, and welcome to Talk Louisiana, originating from the Investar Tower in Baton Rouge. Your number is 877-217-5757. Our email address is talk@talklouisiana.org. And our leadoff guest is J.R. Ball with Red Eye, along with his adept journalist, his colleague, cohort, Mukul Verma. And J.R. was the former executive editor of the Business Report for many moons and also was the editor of Tiger Rag for 11 years. And good morning, sir, and happy birthday.
19: Good morning, Jim. Thank you so very much. I appreciate it.
10: October 1, 1963, Walter J.R. Ball was born in Baltimore, Maryland.
19: Oh, what a night.
10: Oh, what a night. Yeah, that was 1963, too. It's Frankie Valli, December 5th.
19: Yes, but that was in late December, back in 63.
10: Well, Walter J.R. Ball was born on the 39th birthday of James Earl Carter, who became the 39th president. And you're in good company. October 1st. 1963. So you're 63 and born in 63. Right.
19: And like our, like the former president, I too enjoy peanuts.
10: Yeah, yeah, yeah. You had a few things in common. And Jimmy Carter, of course, was a one-termer, but is now revered for the work largely that he did after he was president of the United States. You know, there was a guy, since we're talking about your most famous October 1st cohort, David Spun, who now works for Fox News, who worked here at WAFB, and he started his career in Columbus, Georgia. He's a Jewish guy in Columbus, Georgia, and he goes to Jimmy Carter's church in Plains. And he walks up to him after the service, and he says, "Mr. President, I'd like to interview you." And Jimmy Carter says, "Well, who are you?" And he tells him, he says, "Well, I'll tell you what, son. If you come to every service, every Sunday, at this church for 1 year, I will give you an interview." And Spunt went every Sunday, and at the end of the year, he got an hour with Jimmy Carter. How about that?
19: Nice story.
10: And J.R. Ball's a gracious guy, and he's writing about Baton Rouge largely, but J.R., of course, is a student of the universe, and I'm fascinated since this is a birthday. Recently, you wrote something that says, "Moving out is not the same as moving off the family payroll. U.S. parents gave $26.6 billion to adult children living outside of their homes in 2024, an average of almost $5,000 a year." What's going on, J.R. Ball?
19: We are keeping our kids on the payroll forever. I mean, some of it may be the cost of living. Some of it may be just the continuing of the helicopter parenting. I don't know. It is a completely foreign concept to me. I voluntarily left my parents' payroll at 18. When I got out of high school, I never took a penny from my parents after I graduated high school. There are a lot of different reasons for that. But this notion that we are going to be subsidizing our children as they live into their late 20s and early 30s is just remarkable to me. Now, having said that, you know, I'm still somewhat subsidizing my children, but not to the tune of $4,000 or $5,000.
20: And they are now 26 and 24.
19: Yeah. So, you know, if you want to call it a problem, I'm a part of it. If you just want to call it a sign of the times, I've embraced it. But, it's just amazing. And I think some of it is we have created this world in which young people have a certain expectation of how life is going to be, and the real world doesn't match that. So unless you're subsidized, you can't live that social media life where everybody's glorious on vacation, eating great food, living in high fashion, and living in an upscale condo. So interesting times.
20: Yes, indeed. And I remember back when I was a freshman, it sounds like my mother used to say she went 5 miles in the snow to school and all this, but when I was a freshman at LSU, no air conditioning, no hot water, no privacy in the bathroom, just pots and lots and lots and lots of cannabis in the air at Hodges Hall. And I thought, whoa, this is much different than Catholic high school in Little Rock, Arkansas. But it was an experience, and we grow from our experiences. And both of us have been affected immensely by our experiences in school and out of school at LSU. And the more things change, the more they stay the same. I mentioned your tenure at Tiger Rag, and you started in 1986. And that year, LSU was on the cover of Sports Illustrated with Dale Brown, Crazy Days at LSU. And the same year, Bob Broadhead, the AD, gets indicted and ultimately resigns after being convicted of wiretapping charges. But the Tigers go to the Final Four in basketball, win their first SEC football title in 16 years, and go to their first College World Series. It was beautiful. We had this convergence of controversy and success. It doesn't get any better than that.
19: And from a media standpoint, you had accessibility. So it wasn't like it is now where everything's closed down. You could show up for everything. And you had coaches, and Bill Arnsberger may not, but Mike Archer and certainly Dale Brown, the great Dale Brown, they were so accessible. I mean, who in the media in the mid-'80s or early-'80s did not get a 3 a.m. phone call from Dale Brown when he just wanted to talk about whatever he wanted to talk about? So it truly was, to me, the golden era if you were in the media covering LSU. And I think if you're a fan, given the way we have this zest for life in Louisiana, it really was a great time because, as you point out, you know, LSU was successful when the sports people care about the most. And shoot, back then, even volleyball was winning and going to the Final Four. But you also had all this intrigue and bugging and mayhem going on behind the scenes that kept everybody, it was like a soap opera.
20: And, of course, people in the athletic department fighting with each other. And ultimately, Bob Broadhead, he got nudged out, and in part because he didn't get along with the football coach he hired, Bill Arnsberger. He fires Jerry Stovall, he brings in Arnsberger, and Arnsberger, I think he was a good man, but he grew less than enthusiastic about Robert Edgar Bob Broadhead, and then off to the races Broadhead did, and he died a young man of bladder cancer. But J.R. Ball, you have been there, and you've seen the athletic department have money issues before, and they've got money issues now, but it appears that LSU, with one of the lowest endowments in the Southeastern Conference, has an alumni group that will pay for football primarily like nobody's business, even if they won't contribute to the university.
19: That's what it's keeping them going at the moment. I believe, look, LSU can come up with all the private investment deals that it wants to try to raise revenue. Whatever private investment deal is going to happen, other than any kind of equity position that group might take in outside third-party companies, everything else is going to basically be leveraging, create money today against future revenue generation. So at some point, the bill comes due, at least on that portion of it. At the end of the day, there is an unsustainability to what LSU is doing. How they deal with that is going to be interesting to see because, you know, there's an awful lot of people that have a varied interest in different sports. Right now, LSU has not been willing to say no to Lane Kiffin for anything. I mean, if you really look at that roster that he has, I'm not talking about his player roster. I'm talking about his front office roster, mm-hmm. the amount of coaches he has.
20: Oh, yeah.
19: He probably has more coaches, than the rest of the athletic department combined. It's unbelievable how many people are on staff over there.
20: Well, both Kim Mulkey and Will Wade have an enormous amount of coaches.
19: Fair.
20: An LSU board member told me the other day that he went to a basketball practice and, they've got 12 players right now, 8 of whom they don't even know whether they'll be eligible, but he said there were no less than 29 people affiliated with Will Wade on the court, including one person who was assigned to wipe sweat from the faces of the 12 guys on the court.
19: Really?
20: Yes.
19: How in the modern world do you afford that? I don't see how they can continue to do that. Now, how you start to put the genie back in the bottle, I don't know. And everyone who's running around saying, well, Congress will handle it with this legislation. Well, you know, what Congress is effectively doing, well, and let's be clear, there are a lot of things that are positive for the athletes. But for the most part, what's going on in Washington right now is collective bargaining without the athletes at the bargaining table.
20: Well, which brings us to the college sports bill, which has passed the United States Senate, supported by both Cassidy and Kennedy, and overwhelmingly passed, but it's not a certainty in the House. But Jeff Landry, our governor, believes it will pass, and he wants President Trump to sign the bill at an LSU home game. How about that? I like that out, by the way.
19: Well, I'm fine if it passes. I mean, it should be surprising to no one that the rich people who are in power want to make sure the other rich people who are in power stay that way. Because at the end of the day, my biggest issue with that bill in Congress is it sits there and say, we got to do something about the players. The players are making way too much money. We got to get that under control. They're able to move around too much. They have too much power. There is nothing in there. No one cares about what a football coach earns. That's nobody right. cares if a football coach changes jobs every 2 years. So it's a one-sided deal.
20: 877-217-5757, your number, back after this.
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20: This is Jim Inkster, and you're listening to Talk Louisiana. Robin Dow producing, and your number is 877-217-5757. J.R. Ball in the house, and we were talking about some of the spending, and I remember Scott Woodward, the AD, got fired largely because he was a profligate spender, according to some. But he's not spending at the rate that Virge Osbury is, and if Virge were to get canned, I'm sure the next person would also be a big spender, because now it talks, and LSU has the most expensive athletic operation, certainly the most expensive football program in the country. But here is a JR, a positive thing from the university that we once attended, and it's a release from LSU And it says a memorandum from the Secretary of War, not mentioning who the Secretary of War is, but and also Secretary of War is a title that was given by Donald Trump to Pete Hegseth. It really is not the consensus that that's the position. It's mostly called the Secretary of Defense. But this is it. A memorandum from the Secretary of War announced that LSU has been selected as one of the nation's distinguished military colleges through America's Corps of Cadets, a federal initiative designed to expand the number of institutions preparing students for military and civic leadership and to create a pathway toward senior military status. The other universities getting this designation are Hillsdale, Liberty, two very conservative universities, Mississippi State University, and Tuskegee University in the initial distinguished military college cohort. I think that's a good deal for Tiger Town.
19: It is a great deal. I'm surprised Texas A&M wouldn't be in that initial cohort, but nonetheless, look, there are a lot of wonderful things, positive things that are happening on the academic side of the campus. Now, they tend to get tsunamied by our interest in football and athletics and what have you. But, you know, there is much to be proud of at LSU. And I would say that even under the new leadership, there's a lot of positives in terms of what's happening on the research front. You know, we'll see how sustainable it is because it ultimately needs some philanthropic support, and hopefully that will come. Mm-hmm. But there is much to be proud of if you have any attachment to LSU on the academic side.
20: And Hallin Monroe notes, stated on this show, it's not a secret, of course, but Mississippi State University is the home of the Ulysses S. Grant Presidential Library at Mississippi State. A guy who whooped the rebels. Of course, Mississippi State's a bulldog, would whip the South. Mississippi's definitely a southern state. In the Civil War, and the Hal says maybe LSU should honor Horatio Humphrey, a liberal who was a graduate of Tiger Town. That might be a juxtaposition, but he certainly warrants some sort of acknowledgement from his alma mater.
19: Well, I would think William Tecumseh Sherman might get a little
20: bit. Certainly do.
19: He was actually the president of the Sit Fine Institution.
20: That's right, the first one.
19: Yeah, before he decided to run roughshod from Atlanta to the Atlantic Ocean.
20: Yeah, but he made an impression. Jim Wharton didn't like him, the former late great chancellor.
19: Did Jim serve under?
20: No, but Jim Wharton did have a great line about Dale Brown. You're talking about the 3 o'clock phone calls. He said he used to get those, and Dale would always open by, "Did I wake you?" And he goes, "No, coach, I was waiting here on the side of the bed for your phone call." Here's an email from Terry Elmore saying Mississippi Governor Tate Reeves said, "What do you get when you spend $60 million to buy out the old coach, $90 million on the new coach, and $50 million on a roster? An ass-whooping in Oxford, Mississippi."
19: That's great, and that's true for 1 year. If you want to play the short game, there's no doubt Ole Miss has the upper hand at the moment. In the modern world, now, it didn't work out so well for the Rebels the following week in Gainesville, where they got annihilated. But I would say, if I were a betting human being, that if you were to ask me 5 years from now who's going to have the better cumulative record, I would put my money on LSU.
20: Yeah, I remember when Saban lost his opening game to LSU in a national championship season for the Tigers. Remember that year LSU won the national title and Saban, his first year at Alabama, goes 7-6. But the game was 41-34, and it was nip and tuck right to the wire at Tuscaloosa. And I told our mutual friend Bob Miller, I said, "Don't get too excited. I will bet you," and we actually made a bet, that Saban, if he stays at Alabama long enough, will win 7 of the first 10 games against Les Miles. And when Les Miles got fired, the record, Saban 7, Miles 3. So you're right. LSU is a better program than Mississippi, and that's why Kiffin came to Baton Rouge.
19: And now if Trinidad Chambliss can find a judge to give him 7, 8, 9 more years of eligibility, I might revise my statement. But going under the theory that Chambliss will at some point exhaust some level of eligibility, I think then there will be some equalization.
20: Maybe some judges out there. The only court more favorable than the 19th Judicial Court in Baton Rouge to LSU in college football is probably whatever the court number is in Jackson, Mississippi, or Oxford, Mississippi.
19: Yeah, that judge cried when he was granting Chambliss eligibility. He was so moved by his feats of strength.
20: All right. David in Atlanta. David, good morning. You're on Talk Louisiana.
1: Good morning, gentlemen. I'd like to know from your guests, what is your opinion of Senator Kennedy piling on attacking a great American, Jack Smith, the former special prosecutor in the Trump case, after another congressman made a fool of him, another senator made a fool of himself attacking the special prosecutor Smith, and Kennedy couldn't wait to pile on making a fool out of himself.
20: All right. He did hold up that visual aid that Smith brought and accused Jack Smith of being at a Hawks game in Atlanta and collaborating with Fonnie Willis, who he said he's never met. And Smith was able to, I think, deftly indicate that he was not at a Hawks game that night. He was at a Hawkeyes game, a women's basketball game in Maryland featuring Maryland and Iowa and the Iowa Hawkeyes, or they had the great player Caitlin Clark. But John Kennedy was piling on Jack Smith, who also was called a dirtbag by Eric Schmidt. John Kennedy seems to have, he's drunk the MAGA Kool-Aid, JR.
19: Yeah, and it really, you know, this is probably a better topic for your later guest, Mark Ballard, but nonetheless, I will say that it is really disappointing that someone who has the amount of education that John Kennedy has, that he has allowed his quest for power and electability, which is why he has gone from Democrat to MAGA Republican in a fairly short window of time, to now just pull off his foghorn leghorn act where he just acts like some southern rube who just waxes poetic with these little short. And everybody who knows John Kennedy knows he's far smarter than that. But anyway, it's just disappointing where we're just playing into the stereotype of the old southern senator who's just raising hell all over the place.
20: And he'll be 75 next month, 77 when he runs for re-election. And he is, according to polls, perhaps the most popular politician in Louisiana, best-selling author. He's doing really well with this. But remember, not so long ago, just 22 short years ago, he was a delegate to the Democratic Convention for John Kerry. John Kerry. We're heading to a break, but I did want to get your take before we part company, and we'll continue a little bit after the break. But JR's on a short leash today, and we've got Mark Ballard as well. But what's the latest regarding the City Park controversy?
19: Well, we're in somewhat of a holding pattern now. Sasaki has submitted its master plan proposal, which includes both what it wants to do with City Brooks Park, its views on how it, Wampole Beach, and University Lakes ought to be managed. Brett Commission has voted to accept that plan. What they have not voted to do is implement any of it. So I think basically a lot of money was spent for a bunch of ideas, and the Brett Commission, realizing perhaps there were some flaws in the process, is somewhat taking a step back and saying, okay, where do we go from here? What can we afford? How do we put it together? Because ultimately, until you figure out whether you're going to have a conservancy or not, or some other vehicle to oversee it, you're somewhat in a holding pattern because none of the entities involved, LSU, Breck, or the city parish, either have the money or are willing to spend the money to make any of those things happen.
20: 877-217-5757. We will spend a few more minutes with J.R. Ball, and then it's time for Mark Ballard. It is Thursday on Talk Louisiana, and we will return with more after this timeout.
3: Live from NPR News in Washington, I'm Dave Mattingly. The airline Fly Dubai is suspending flights to and from Israel following yesterday's attack by a co-pilot on a flight to Tel Aviv. Investigators say the co-pilot and Omani stabbed the pilot, sending the Boeing 737 MAX 8 jet into a steep dive. The pilot from India is being called a hero for managing to unlock the cockpit door, allowing passengers to subdue the co-pilot. passenger and two off-duty pilots managed to regain control of the jet and make an emergency landing in Saudi Arabia. A motive remains unclear. President Trump travels to Oklahoma today, as NPR's Franco Ordonez reports.
0: Starting in Oklahoma is a chance to knock off some rust and workshop his campaign speech in front of a more friendly environment. But it reminds Alex Conan, who worked in the George W. Bush White House, of the 2006 midterms when Bush campaigned almost exclusively in red states.
4: You can't go to a district or a state where there's just as many Democrats as Republicans, or where there's a lot of independent voters, because you're going to do more harm than good when your favorability numbers are this low.
0: That's because in a swing state, Trump is likely and perhaps more likely to stir up Democrats and independent voters to go out and vote against Republicans. Franco Ordonez, NPR News.
3: This is NPR News. The U.S. Supreme Court has agreed to review a Trump administration policy denying bond hearings for detained immigrants. The Justice Department says it's filed a complaint of judicial misconduct against multiple federal judges in Minnesota. The DOJ accuses the judges of violating their ethical duties by speaking out publicly to the New York Times. NPR's Ryan Lucas says it's the Trump administration's latest salvo against the judiciary.
5: In the New York Times interview, judges on the federal bench in Minnesota talked about the impact on the court and the rule of law of the Trump administration's immigration crackdown in Minneapolis early this year. Now the Justice Department is accusing the judges of making political statements and violating their judicial duties. It also alleges the judges are biased against the Department of Homeland Security. DOJ wants the Eighth Circuit Court of Appeals, which oversees the federal bench in Minnesota, to order the judges to be recused from any matters involving DHS. One of the judges named in the complaint, Patrick Schiltz, in a statement rejects the allegations and says his public comments were well within the judiciary's ethical rules. Ryan Lucas, NPR News, Washington.
3: Heavy rains are falling in much of the central U.S., where flooding remains a concern. Flood watches and warnings are in effect from South Texas to Iowa because of the remnants of Hurricane Polo. I'm Dave Mattingly, NPR News in Washington.
20: This is Jim Inkster. You're listening to Talk Louisiana. It's Thursday, and it's Mark Ballard time, and we will go to him in just a moment in Washington, D.C., but J.R. Ball of Red Eye, and by the way, you can find out more about what he and Milk Mookle are doing. They're covering the town like a blanket at Red Eye, and he is here for a few more moments. And I know Patrick and Inniswald Estates, I think, wanted to address Walter J.R. Ball. He's been waiting for a little while. Patrick, you have the floor.
6: Yes, sir. I tuned in a little late, so I hope I don't ask a question that you already hit on, but the City of St. George versus LRK, I saw they kind of settled out of court, but the question still is out there. Is City of St. George incorporated, or is it, does it have any legal standing? I mean, have they, they're officially, the question about their incorporation is still unanswered.
19: Yes, to as far as the lawsuit is concerned, it is still an open question. In the most recent filing, LRK and their attorney, Lauren Kleinpeter, have made it clear as part of the agreement that for the moment, they have no intention of raising the question of when or if St. George legally became a city. And that is now a question that is between the City of St. George and city parish government. And I am told from individuals on from both cities or both government entities that negotiations are ongoing. And I would not be surprised if ultimately it's decided that the 2024 date is the one that everybody ultimately signs off on.
20: Well, Walter J.R. Ball, happy birthday and see you soon. Hope you have a grand celebration. Well deserved.
19: Thank you, Jim. I appreciate you.
20: All right. Thanks for being a colleague now for 40 years. Time flies when you're having fun. Mark Ballard is with us, and Mark's been on this show now for many, many moons, and he has provided much erudition and insight on what's happening in his world, which is our world. He's been in Baton Rouge at the Capitol with us, and now he's in the nation's capital, and we are 33 days from the midterms. Mark, how's it looking?
7: Boy, Yeah, they're very worried up here. At least the Republican majorities in the House and the Senate are very worried because the polls keep coming out and keep showing a Democratic wave coming about. Not necessarily in Louisiana, but we could end up with races that are a lot closer than we thought. But if you look at Texas and you look at Florida and even Mississippi are having Democrats that are have an opportunity, a good opportunity. I mean, not an unreasonable belief that they could actually beat their Republican incumbents that they're running against. So that's what it is. The Senate rushed out of here, and I mean, they got up here on Monday evening, and then about the only thing you heard was, "I want to go back and continue campaigning." So they left yesterday. And 2 weeks early, the House left 2 weeks ago, 4 weeks early, and they will not be back until the middle of November.
20: 877-217-5757 and talk at talklouisiana.org. Those are the ways to reach us. Let's go to Rebel in Sherwood. Rebel, you're on with Mark.
9: Hi, thank you so much, Jim and Mark. I want to reiterate what David said about Jack Smith. I also consider him to be a hero and really the only profile in courage America's produced in a decade. He made it clear in his opening statement, which I think everybody should read or hear, that he had all the evidence, all the goods, what was needed to easily convict Donald Trump and put him in prison where he belongs, but instead he's back in the White House. So, Mark, did you see anything from John Neely Kennedy or any other Republican that laid a glove on Jack Smith?
7: Yeah, well, I mean, that's going to call for a subjective, but I have to say no, that there wasn't many attempts to bloody him up, the most famous one being Eric Schmidt from Missouri, basically got his facts wrong when calling him a liar. And I saw Jack Smith getting beat up a lot. He was certainly mugged, but I didn't see how he left there diminished because of what the Republicans said.
20: And Jack Smith was called a dirtbag by Eric Schmidt, the junior senator from Missouri. And Schmidt, of course, accused him of collaborating with Fannie Willis on her prosecution of President Trump in Atlanta. And Jack Smith said that if he was in Atlanta, it was in the airport, that he never met Fannie Willis. And, of course, he also had this visual display showing Jack Smith at a Hawks game, allegedly, is on a particular date. And as it turned out, he was at a Hawkeyes game, a women's basketball game in Maryland, not the Atlanta Hawks in Atlanta, GA. And then he was cornered as he was leaving the Senate by a reporter from TMZ, and Robin Dow has pulled up the end of the exchange, which went on for a few minutes. And I'll give him this. He did answer the guy's questions. I always like that. He didn't run and hide. He answered his questions. He was walking real fast, but here's how it sounded as Schmidt tried to explain what he did. And of course, it had backfired, and he knew it, but he didn't want to acknowledge it. Here we go.
12: He was at a Hawks game. I asked him if he's at a Hawks game in Atlanta, because we're trying to figure out how much coordination took place between him and the Atlanta prosecutor.
13: So no heads are going to roll over this sort of thing? Like, whoever gave you that information isn't, like, well, their job's in jeopardy?
12: No, I asked him a question, like, were you in Atlanta? He answered no. He's lied before, so I guess we'll take him at his word that he wasn't in Atlanta? I don't know.
13: So that wasn't, like, an embarrassing moment or something from where you're standing?
12: No, I asked questions. I ask questions, and we'll see if he answers truthfully. He's not answered truthfully before, so people can decide if that's the truth or not. I mean, I suppose that the Department of Justice can ask him really where he was that night. I don't know.
13: The Hawkeye game.
12: What's that?
13: The Hawkeye game, wasn't he?
12: That's what he says.
13: Oh, no, we can
12: that's
13: see what, in the audience that he's
12: that's
13: in that
12: what
13: section.
12: He said.
13: I've
12: that's
13: seen
12: great.
13: Him in the section that night.
12: For that night? Great.
13: Yeah.
12: Well, then he was at the Hawkeye game. I just asked him if he was in Atlanta.
13: Right. Okay.
12: Right, because there's text message of him at a game, and the only NBA game that night was in Atlanta.
20: All right.
13: Yeah. Okay. Gotcha,
12: yeah.
13: Man.
12: All right,
13: hey, thank you, Eric.
20: All right. Well, first of all, there were six NBA games that night, not one. And I think a senator could count to six, and Eric Schmidt apparently in this particular case could not or would not. And he said he was guilty of perjury in the committee for saying that he was not at the Hawks game. And Schmidt,
7: he said that.
20: Yeah, and Schmidt has not acknowledged that. Oh, I made a mistake, and I owe this man an apology. They don't apologize very much in Washington, do they?
7: No. And dirtbag is, you know, I mean that you get that from the clerks here now. I mean, everybody is. They talk a lot rougher here than what you and I are used to as we grow up. The problem that I have with, he did call him, despite what he was telling TMZ, he called him a liar, which I think is far more, far worse than being called a dirtbag, you know. So he called him a liar and then didn't back off or acknowledge that, oops, maybe I got the wrong end of that stick or anything like that. But I really wasn't expecting that.
20: Well, and a listener makes a cogent point. This is Jose in New Orleans, who notes that the Republicans are trying to win elections and trying to do well in the midterms, 33 days away. Why would they want to focus on the insurrection, which was basically what Jack Smith was investigating? This was not a shining moment for President Trump and those who have defended him, Mark.
7: Well, there's a lot of conversation about that up on Capitol Hill. There is a large group of Republicans, well, and Democrats too. I mean, if they take over, they're going to have to deal with this as well. But there's a groups in the edge that feel like what we need to do is attack how Trump has been attacked and to double down on the everybody hates Trump business, and to go into these social issues that have been very successful for the Republicans in the past. Now there's a larger group right now, I mean, or a growing group of Republicans, particularly in the Senate, and who are thinking that we needed to focus more on affordability and kind of explain the tax breaks that were in the One Big Beautiful Bill better, and to double down on this waste, fraud, and abuse that is basically removing or paying for those tax breaks by removing low-income people from Medicaid and food stamps. They feel like they haven't really done this. They tried to pass a bill that would limit these data centers and AI. They couldn't get that done. They wanted to pass a bill that would kind of limit how the Congress people were able to buy stocks, and they were unable to get that done, and so they decided just to go home. And so what you're getting is there's a lot of consternation up here on Capitol Hill based on what's going to happen on the night of November the 3rd.
20: Dan downtown, we'll slide you in before the break. You're on with Mark. Dan downtown.
11: Yes. Is it somewhat of a tribute to Trump's marketing ability that despite all the January 6th footage, the MAGA folks at least say the people attacking the Capitol did nothing wrong and deserve pardons?
20: Mark.
7: Well, I guess you can say that it is a good marketing approach, but I mean, he has been able to, what you can really say for sure is that he has been able to roll back the initial understandings of what January 6th was about and whether or not the election was stolen.
20: 877-217-5757. Another quarter hour with the always sage Mark Ballard in Washington, D.C., and we'll start with Craig in Natchitoches when we come back from the break. And we're 33 days away from an election that some believe will be a sweep for the Democrats, but things can change. This is October. Will there be an October surprise? We'll pick it up with Mark Ballard after this timeout.
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15: I'm Jeremy Hobson. New Hampshire's Senate race to replace the retiring Democrat Gene Shaheen is shaping up to be a close one. It's a rare state where Republicans feel they have a chance to flip the seat. But the headwinds of high gas prices and an unpopular president exist in the Granite State just like everywhere else. So we'll be broadcasting from Portsmouth, New Hampshire with a panel of top political analysts.

0: This is Jim Inkster, and you're listening to Talk Louisiana, 877-217-5757 for Mark Ballard. And we go to Craig in Natchitoches. Craig, you're on Talk Louisiana with Mark.
1: Yeah, good morning, Jim. Good morning, Mark. Mark, you mentioned earlier that they've been looking at the polls. Did they also look at the betting markets? Because Kelsey has the odds of the Senate flipping 62 to 38 and 93 to 9 on the House. Tallarico is up 62-38 in Texas, and Troy Jackson 59-41 in Maine. Do they look at the betting markets too?
0: All right. And by the way, those are odds. You're not saying that Tallarico is going to get 62% of the votes, which of course he is not. And the guy in Maine, Jackson's not going to get 59%, but it appears they are in position to win, but those races, the New York Times has seven of them. They list both of those as toss-ups, Mark. It still is hard for many people to get the realization, if it is a reality, that Susan Collins can lose in Maine, or that the Democrats can get a Senate seat in Texas where they haven't won since Lloyd Benson in 1988.
2: Well, yeah, they are probably looking at those betting markets as well. That is part of what's going on. But you are correct that it's mostly what you and I are willing to put our money up on, in that for the betting markets. And it does indicate. But I have been burned so many times by following, you know, this. Absolutely. I mean, remember a couple of years ago that it was going to be a red wave that didn't actually turn out. So I used to cover Texas a lot. I used to work in Texas, and I got to tell you that ever since the state flipped the Republican, that they've been talking about a Democrat rolling back, and that it has never happened before. So, while I'm getting a whole lot of the reports now that there's the polls and people are saying it's going to be a Democratic sweep, I feel like I need to wait until they actually count the votes.
0: Well, if you were to ask me today, I would predict Tallarico would win in Texas, albeit close. That's 33 days out. But I also would have predicted that John Cornyn would have defeated Tallarico. He drew Ken Paxton, and it's kind of like John Bel Edwards. He was a brilliant politician, but he drew David Vitter. And, Mark, it's always about the opponent, isn't it?
2: Yeah, it is. When you come down to the vote, it's, this guy or that guy, and what the situation is at this moment, and how you particularly feel about what's important to you at that particular moment. I've covered John Cornyn back when he was on the Texas Supreme Court, and he is very conservative, but, and like Bill Cassidy is, does a lot of work and is well respected on the Capitol Hill, but the politics turned against him, and so you have Ken Paxton now running.
0: Well, this is a self-inflicted blow by President Trump, because Cornyn would have won, most likely, had he been on the ballot. And the reason that he's not on the ballot November 3rd is because Donald Trump backed Ken Paxton.
2: Yes, there it is.
0: and in Louisiana, Donald Trump, he backed Julia Letlow. Now, she's probably going to win, but it's closer than many anticipated. And two polls, and legitimate polls from Jamie Davis, they were commissioned by him, but they have him within 4 points. If he were running against Bill Cassidy right now, I don't think it would be a 4-point race, Mark.
2: Yeah, I don't think so either, but it's hard to tell.
0: Well, we don't live in a parallel universe.
2: The time that we have right now, because of the time that we're in right now, Bill Cassidy himself says that Letlow is going to win, is to beat Jamie Davis out of this. So it's hard to say. There was so much anger against Bill Cassidy because of

0: wrote on the impeachment that I wonder if he would have, you know, who he would have beaten if it was, you know, Republican versus Republican.
1: 877-217-5757 if you'd like to get in. And a listener notes correctly that Mark's been covering this college sports bill we talked with J.R. Ball about, and Governor Landry says he would like for President Trump to sign the Protect College Sports Act at an LSU home game. Passed the Senate 77-22, but still got to go through the House. And Mark, is this a done deal? And would the president perhaps take Governor Landry up on it and come to Tiger Town and come to Death Valley and sign the bill into law?
0: Speaker Johnson has asked Trump to come to the Alabama LSU game, you know, and so we haven't heard whether he's going to or not. So, but I mean, there's been a lot of talk about him going to LSU to watch a football game, and that would be about the time that you would get it.
1: Yeah. Yeah,
0: this is not a guarantee that it's going to pass, though, because there's not universal backing for it in the House. And there already that they, I mean, you have the NAACP, you have the Congressional Black Caucus, you have the AFL, all against this bill. And even though, you know, you have the SEC and Nick Saban for the bill, you know, that's where it kind of comes up. The big argument is whether or not these student athletes will be able to organize, whether they'll be considered employees of the university, which under the bill right now, neither one of those are possible.
1: Well, President Trump spending a lot of time in SEC states. He was at the Tennessee-Texas game in Knoxville over the weekend last Saturday, and he's in Oklahoma of all places today. By the way,
0: going to Alabama tomorrow.
1: Yeah, and if he were to come to the LSU-Alabama game, that game is November 7th at Tiger Stadium. I think the election, if he were to win, his party was to win the House and Senate, he'd be more than happy to be seen in public on November 7th. But imagine if it is what President Obama got in a midterm election, a shellacking. I doubt that Donald Trump's going to be making many public appearances for a little while. Or he could just say it was stolen. He could say it was stolen. I think he's done that before.
0: And I think that's where we're aiming. That's what's going to be happening for the rest of that week, because we've all kind of been setting up towards, you know, it has to be stolen because the Republicans lost.
1: And another listener, this is a story that, of course, is emanating all over the country, and it's one of those fascinating stories, and it had a good outcome, thank God. But that plane flight in which passengers and crew saved a plane to Israel after an attack on the pilot by his co-pilot, leading to a struggle, a plunge of 17,000 feet in just over a minute, and a landing in Saudi Arabia. And the descriptions of this are just amazing, Mark. The passengers were in a position where it's amazing that any of them were able to get out of their seat. This is a 737. It nosedived at a sickening angle. Overhead bins popped open and the luggage flew out. Of course, passengers were shrieking and praying, and many were sure they were about to die. And then this is a heroic endeavor. The bloodied pilot, he opens the cockpit door, and then the passengers, at least one of them got in along with I think three of them got in, and two of them were off-duty pilots, and they were able to land the plane safely. What a story, Mark.
0: It was an incredible story. And then we got most of the facts from Netanyahu, which is not normally the way these things come out. So, yeah, it was an incredible story. I'm glad I wasn't on that flight. I'm not sure I could handle that kind of stress, but it was an incredible story.
1: And the pilot who was wounded, and apparently pretty badly, he was able to unlock the cockpit door. And, you know, now those doors used to not be locked, but after 9/11, that all changed. And perhaps the one thing they didn't count on was the co-pilot trying to take out the pilot.
0: Yeah, I don't think that they have, you know, a scenario for that. When you're a pilot, a lot you practice a lot of the of what to do in situations. And I'm pretty sure being attacked by the co-pilot is not one of the scenarios that they practice.
1: Well, mortal terror for 170 passengers. A 16-year-old who was on the plane says, in my head, I said, I'm so screwed. I don't deserve to die like this. And we can smile about it now, but the terror, and justifiably so, had to be profound on that plane. And it's one of those stories like Sully Sullenberger, who he landed his plane on the Hudson on January 15th, 2009, and that was amazing too. And there were movies about that, and I suspect there'll be books and movies about this, Mark.
0: I think so.
1: Yeah,
0: probably not that far into the future.
1: Yeah, and fortunately, since 9/11, we haven't had a whole lot of this kind of stuff happen, but there's always that chance, and flying is something we now take for granted, and it is that when you take a flight, the most dangerous parts of that flight are the drive to and from the airport. But in this case, if it not for the heroism of some people aboard, those people would have been toast. Mark, thanks for joining us. It's always an honor and pleasure, and we'll call next week.
0: All right, thanks.
1: We're back tomorrow. Until then, stay safe and stay tuned.
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3: Switch in the weather pattern. Very active weather in place straight through the weekend. A chance for showers and a few thunderstorms later on this afternoon. We'll see some sunshine, too. The high, low 90s. Straight thunderstorms early tonight, then partly cloudy, low 75. And then rounds of showers with thunderstorms on Friday. The high, low 90s. Periods of showers and thunderstorms remaining in the forecast for Saturday into Saturday night and Sunday. Moderate to heavy rainfall possible and highs are in the 80s. I'm WRKF meteorologist Jennifer Nairamore.
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5: The U.S. Senate race in Maine could decide who controls Congress. 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
8: Conservative Sarah Longwell wants to banish, quote, MAGA-style politics to the ash heap of history.
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8: This isn't just a never-Trumper hot take. Longwell has been running focus groups with Trump voters for years, and they're telling her that when they hear the president say things like,
10: standard groceries, standard things work, and now those prices are coming down, so call them groceries, but that's down, everything's down.
8: They think,
11: I grocery shop every week, so like, I know when prices are going down and up, and like, I'm like, he's lying.
8: But Longwell says Democrats are still too prone to infighting, too much in disarray. She says they don't have to be. I'm Meghna Chakrabarty. That's Today on Point. Stay with us.
12: Live from NPR News in Washington, I'm Korva Coleman. A prosecutor in New York now says he did not have access to full transcripts of a woman's account of being raped at Cornell University in 2024 when he decided not to pursue the case. District Attorney Matthew Van Houten says he stopped the investigation after only reviewing the woman's signed statement. NPR's Brian Mann reports.
13: Van Houten has said the former student who alleged in a recent civil lawsuit that she was gang-raped by 7 male students gave a different account to campus police 2 years ago, describing her participation in drug use and sex at a frat party as, quote, voluntary, conscious, and consensual. But now more full transcripts of the woman's interviews with campus police investigators have been reported reported by multiple news outlets. They show she described the incident at the time in graphic terms as rape. In a statement to WSKG Radio, Van Houten says he didn't see that information before stopping the investigation. If it's factual, we absolutely should have been informed about what Jane Doe said to police, Van Houten said. Brian Mann, NPR News, Ithaca, New York.
12: Starting today, states will be paying for a larger share of the bill to run the food assistance program known as SNAP. NPR's Juliana Kim reports.
14: Last year's massive Republican tax and spending law, known as the One Big Beautiful Bill Act, included major changes to how SNAP is funded, shifting more of the costs onto states rather than the federal government. As a result, states may need to spend 2 to 3 times more in the future in order to keep the food assistance program running. That's according to the Georgetown Center on Poverty and Inequality. The key question now is how states will afford these new costs to SNAP. Policy experts say states may need to raise taxes, cut funding for other programs, or reduce access to food benefits. And it comes as SNAP participation is already rapidly dropping. Juliana Kim, NPR News.
12: A group of mathematicians is calling for better vetting of new results from artificial intelligence. As NPR's Jeff Brumfield explains, this comes after one AI company claimed a major discovery.
15: The independent group of mathematicians is calling for AI labs to do more vetting of discoveries. They also want them to be presented in a way that a human can understand. Melanie Matchett Wood is with Harvard.
16: A lot of the AI mathematical output is doing a very bad job of showing and communicating its work.
15: The recommendations came after OpenAI claimed to have solved one of the toughest problems in mathematics using its AI tools. Human mathematicians, though, are still trying to untangle the AI's poorly written 166-page proof to see if it actually found a solution. Jeff Brumfield, NPR News.
12: You're listening to NPR News from Washington.
17: It's 10:04. Here's your regional news. LSU health climatologist Barry Keim says remnants of Hurricane Polo in the eastern Pacific will be dumping heavy rains throughout the state starting tomorrow, and we'll especially see a lot of rain this weekend.
18: Rain totals between 5 to 7 inches are possible across Louisiana, especially across the southeastern portions of the state.
17: Keim says the weather, which includes thunderstorms, could also put a damper on high school and college football throughout the state this weekend, including Saturday night's LSU game against McNeese. New Orleans city officials have asked the U.S. Supreme Court to review the state Supreme Court's decision to uphold the law abolishing the Orleans Parish Clerk of Criminal Court position. Officials are asking the highest court to decide whether the state legislature can abolish an elected position after the election has already taken place. The superintendent of St. Tammany Parish Public Schools abruptly retired Wednesday. This comes after two elementary school administrators failed to report suspected child abuse last year. They recently pleaded guilty to no longer work for the district and no longer work for the district. The district's facing criticism and questions from parents. Its school board says it plans to launch a district-wide investigation. There's a 70% chance of showers and thunderstorms today in Baton Rouge with a high near 92, 60% chance of showers and thunderstorms in New Orleans with a high near 89. Currently, it's fair and 81 in Baton Rouge, partly cloudy, and 85 in New Orleans. 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
20: This is On Point. I'm Meghna Chakrabarty. Dozens of polls have shown a steady decline in President Trump's approval ratings to where it stands today at about 37%, meaning more than 60% of Americans disapprove of the job Trump is doing right now. That is one of the lowest approval ratings of any president just before a midterm election. Leading up to the 2002 midterms, for example, President George W. Bush's approval rating sat at 39%. Sarah Longwell is a conservative and the publisher of The Bulwark. She's also been running focus groups of voters for years for her podcast, The Focus Group. And recently, Sarah's noticed a strong pattern among people who voted for President Trump. Here's Ebyun from Texas.
21: So I voted for Trump in 2024 because he was promising America first and that he was going to end, you know, foreign wars. And he was promising better economy. And it seems like all those promises have been broken. We're in a huge war. Inflation is still high. Economy's bad. People are getting laid off. And it seems the whole country is like unsettled. So we were hoping for a change, but it seems like all of our money is going to these wars and nothing really for the American people.
20: As another voter from North Carolina put it, Trump voters feel, quote, duped. But does that mean these voters have soured on the MAGA movement overall? Well, Sarah answers that question and more in her new book. It's called How to Eat an Elephant, One Voter at a Time. And she joins us from Washington. Sarah Longwell, welcome back to On Point.
22: Oh, hey, thanks for having me.
20: It's great to have you back. Let's listen to a few more of the voters you've been talking to recently. Here's one who voted for President Biden and now... Oh, I then voted, for President Trump in the last election and now regrets it.
23: I think things are not going well at all. I think that the economy is basically in shambles and it's going to get a lot worse. Everything that's going on with this war that we cannot win.
20: And here's another one who has soured on the president.
24: Unless you are like a millionaire, just like regular everyday things that used to be very common are like near impossible to do, whether it be outings or just going to get something to eat, groceries. Like I grocery shop every week. So like I know when prices are going down and up and like I'm like, he's lying. Like nothing has changed. Okay, maybe the eggs like have gone down, but like that's it. I've never paid $9 for ground beef before, ever, you know, like even the good kind. So that is really, really crazy and getting very scary.
20: Sarah, I feel her because I was just at the store the other day and I was looking at New York Strip and I could not believe it was like $19.99 a pound. If there's one truism in American politics, though, it's that it's the economy, stupid. How consistent are the voters that you've been talking to on this?
22: Incredibly consistent. Maybe as consistent as on anything I've ever listened to over the 8 years that I've been listening to voters multiple times a week. The level of depression that I hear from voters, in terms of just feeling overwhelmed by the prices, because when people say it's the economy, stupid, or it's the affordability, you know, I think that especially, you know, you mentioned you go to the grocery store, but there's a lot of people in Congress or who are elites who do not feel the pain of this economy. But when I do a focus group, I always start it the same way. I say, how do you think things are going in the country? And right now, everybody says bad, and then they immediately start talking about healthcare costs, food, grocery prices, gas prices, the costs of goods and services. And it's not just one thing, right? This is why she's making the joke about the eggs, because the idea that a single item that was, you know, at some point eggs were a stand-in for the economy. And so just because eggs are down, their point is prices are up everywhere and they come together to form an overwhelming economic picture for people that is dismal. And there's sort of the depression about the prices. And then there's anger about this war, because the war is both a betrayal of a major campaign promise and also causing people real world negative consequences.
20: Yeah. Well, we'll get to the war in just a second, but I do want to stick with prices because I think your point is an excellent one. Not only are federal level elected officials somewhat removed, if not entirely removed from that day-to-day reality. It is every day for average Americans. And when it bites deeper and deeper into already stretched paychecks, it has to really sting, that, to put it lightly, when they hear the president then come out and say affordability is a myth, or beef prices are going down, or gas is going to be below $3 again in a week. Just give me a week. I mean, I was actually really struck with that voter who said point blank, he's lying. Have you heard former Trump voters being willing to confront the lies as plainly before as they are now?
22: No. And this is actually a really important point that I want to emphasize. The reason that Donald Trump got reelected is because voters were already deeply frustrated with the economy under Joe Biden. Mm-hmm. And what they did was they looked back at the pre-COVID Trump economy, and people wanted that back. That was the main reason that independents and the double haters broke for Trump. They thought, maybe we can get that economy back. He's a businessman. Okay, I don't like him, but I'm going to roll the dice on this because I'm already feeling so pinched. And now they're two more years in, and he has failed on the promises. Because he went around Congress, he very much owns the tariffs,
20: yeah,
22: and he very much owns the war in voters' minds. Like, they know that he did these things. He cannot blame it on Joe Biden. And so I think, it's funny. There's a contrast here where voters will forgive Trump for any number of insane things that he does personally or ways that he talks if the economy is good. But if the economy is bad, then him obsessing about the ballroom, him obsessing about the arch, his slush fund that he was proposing, mm-hmm, voters would normally sort of wave that stuff away if they were doing okay. But they're not. And so every time he does that now, they say, you are focused on the wrong things. And that is leading to people saying, I've been duped. He's lying. He's not focusing on the right things. And so there, I had one voter in the group said the funniest thing. She said, because he, you know, it was right after he promised $5,000 to every American if, mm-hmm, Republicans won. She said, oh, between the Doge checks I was supposed to get and the tariff rebates and this $5,000, the dude owes me $22,200, but I'm not counting on it.
20: Wow. I like how she's keeping track. The woman has
22: keeping
20: receipts.
22: Track.
20: Absolutely. Well, I mean, they're very much is a let them eat cake aspect to how the president has been talking about, you know, the struggles of American people. Let's listen to a couple more of the folks that you talked to. Here's another regretful Trump voter.
0: I feel a lot of us are really struggling and we're really looking toward our leaders for help. I don't think he's helping the people that need help right now. He's helping his friends, the rich ones.
20: And here's yet another person.
1: Inflation's high. It's supposed to help bring it down. It's, I think, worse now than it was when Biden was president. Because the gas going up real high and stuff. And plus, they talked about maybe giving a stimulus payment to help from inflation. And I don't think that's ever even going to happen.
20: Sarah, I promise you we'll get to the war in just a bit because it's a big and important one. But, you know, when I heard that woman say he's just helping his friends, that's not just the economy being bad. I mean, that's voters being very aware of, let's be frank, how this is one of the most corrupt administrations in American history.
22: Yeah, that's right. And this is the point I was sort of making before, which is I'm quite certain that if the economy was doing well for everybody, they would forgive a lot of the corrupt stuff.
20: Huh.
22: But the contrast of them doing, because they did it in the first term. I mean, I just watched people not care about a lot of things as long as they felt like Trump was doing things for the economy that, and Trump was very good in his first term running around saying, like, how's your 401k, buddy? You know, best economy for women, best economy for black people. He was always talking about the economy, and the economy was positive. Mm-hmm. It was mm-hmm. doing well for people. I heard that all the time in the groups. And so all of the other stuff, the horrible way he talked to people, these voters, these sort of Trump voters, Republican voters, they didn't care about that stuff. This time, because they are suffering, now the contrast of his corrupt friends, and it's worse in the second term. I mean, let's also be honest about that. Yeah. It's way worse with the Trump kids. And I don't know if you saw this, but, you know, part of it is his entire team does the let them eat cake. Like Dan Scavino tweeted this AI thing. It's them popping champagne. They're all at Mar-a-Lago partying. And that sort of wheels off corruption is now, voters are paying attention to it because they see it in contrast to their own lives.
3: Okay. So this is a really important point then, because it automatically makes me skeptical that these voters are abandoning the MAGA movement. Because if for some reason or somehow the economy does turn around, what you're saying is, well, then they'll forgive all the other excesses or failures of the movement.
22: I mean, and again, it depends on which voters we're talking about, but there is a reason that, and I think this is part of why I wrote the book. Yeah. This is part of, I think, what has been so damaging to America's psyche is that Trump tried to overturn an election. He lied about the results. There was an attack on police officers and the Capitol. He was under indictment because he left, you know, America's top secret documents in his bathroom. Like, he has done enough horrible things, for us to know now, depressing as it is, that people still chose him over the Democrats, knowing all of those things full well. And I know from listening to voters that the reason that they did that was because of economic concerns. And so you cannot make a pitch to people on democracy. And I know it frustrates people. This is one of the things that I really learned doing focus groups is some things are just reality. And you sort of have to play it as it lies. You have to accept that this is how people are. And people care about their own material well-being.
3: Yes.
22: And they care about their own safety. Like, yeah. These are the things that voters care about.
3: And why shouldn't they?
22: And they trusted Trump more on this. Yeah, yeah, right. And so I think that sometimes people are like, well, why don't they see the existential threat to, let's say, climate or to democracy? And I am like, this just isn't how voters are thinking about these issues. I listen to them and it's not. They are thinking, how much are things at the grocery store? Can my kid get a good job? Can I get a raise at my job? And that is how they're going through life. And that's just the reality.
3: So Sarah Longwell's new book is called How to Eat an Elephant, One Voter at a Time. We'll have so much more in just a moment. This is On Point.

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3: The U.S. Senate race in Maine could decide who controls Congress. 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
6: This is Fresh Air. I'm Terry Gross. Let's get back to the interview our guest interviewer Sam Fragoso recorded with Sheryl Crow. Her new studio album is called Pick You Up. It features 7 new songs, which she describes as commentaries on being human and wanting connection. They were written by Crow and her longtime collaborator Jeff Trott. Crow's best-known songs include All I Want to Do, If It Makes You Happy, Soak Up the Sun, and Every Day is a Winding Road.
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0: off Sheryl Crow's first record, Tuesday Night Music Club. When you hear that now, both your parents are still with us, right? Mm-hmm. What does it bring you back to?
1: Oh, you know, I can smell the cigarettes and the cigars, and I can see the brown shag carpeting, the Magnavox for you kids that are my age. We had a big Magnavox console, you know, that they played records on. It just takes me back immediately to that and to the knowing that my dad would rather have been a musician, and probably my mom as well, than to have been a lawyer making house payments, you know.
0: Mm.
1: And then I wound up going on and doing the thing that he dreamed of. So there you go.
0: How do you hold all that?
1: You do hold it, but it also informs you. You know, it's a part of your story. It's part of your mythology. All those things become your DNA and your fabric.
0: Sheryl Crow, thank you so much for the time.
1: Sam, thanks for having me. It was fun. Great talking with you.
2: Sheryl Crow spoke with our guest interviewer, Sam Fragoso. 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Crow's new album is called Pick You Up. 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
2: This is Fresh Air. The new Netflix series, My Sad Dad, is about a Buenos Aires doctor with the power to communicate with ghosts. It brings together two of Latin America's most acclaimed storytellers, Chilean filmmaker Pablo Larraín and Argentine writer Mariana Enriquez, whose short stories form the basis for the show. Our critic at large, John Power, says that My Sad Dad takes the horror genre in weirdly compelling directions you can't quite predict.
6: Even if you don't believe in them, ghost stories are eerie. They take place on the threshold between our daily world and a mysteriously unknown realm. Now, many movies and books cross this threshold merely to scare the bejesus out of us. But the greatest ghost stories aim to do something more, such as capturing the weight of Mexico's past, like Juan Rulfo's Pedro Páramo, or exploring one's own madness, as Stanley Kubrick does in his adaptation of Stephen King's much saner The Shining. You find that brand of ambition in My Sad Dad, a new Spanish-language Netflix series centering on a woman who can see and talk to ghosts. Weaving together three short stories by Mariana Enriquez, who's been dubbed the Sorceress of Buenos Aires Horror, this four-part show was directed by Pablo Larraín, the Chilean filmmaker who's best known here for movies about Jackie O, starring Natalie Portman, and Lady Di, starring Kristen Stewart. But Larraín's always at his best closer to home, and here he's made a show whose blend of creepiness, melancholy, sarcastic humor, and political anger is unlike anything else on TV. Mercedes Moran stars as Emma, an antisocial 60-ish doctor who has a gift or maybe a curse. She can see and communicate with ghosts. Forced into retirement, she moves into her family's grand old house to live with her dead mother, who's still present and grumbling as a ghost. Now, Emma can't help the dead resolve their problems, like Jennifer Love Hewitt did on that old show Ghost Whisperer, but she can calm them by talking to them. Emma spends her days soothing the dead, swapping barbed words with her photographer daughter, who feels ignored in favor of the dead,

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2: Switch in the weather pattern. Very active weather in place straight through the weekend. A chance for showers and a few thunderstorms later on this afternoon. We'll see some sunshine, too. The high, low 90s. Stray thunderstorms early tonight, then partly cloudy, low 75. And then rounds of showers with thunderstorms on Friday, the high, low 90s. Periods of showers and thunderstorms remaining in the forecast for Saturday into Saturday night and Sunday. Moderate to heavy rainfall possible and highs are in the 80s. I'm WRKF meteorologist Jennifer Dayramore.
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5: Slowly and at the grassroots level, election deniers have cemented power over state and local elections.
6: The conspiracy theories and the questions about 2020 are also a political weapon for the president.
5: Why it might be too late for federal courts to intervene, that's next time on Think.

0: Just ahead on Louisiana Considered, as New Orleans officials work on a 2027 budget, we look at how cuts could affect police officers and right-sizing the department. We hear from Gulf State's newsroom reporter Drew Hawkins about what he's learned concerning ties between Meta and the media group that runs the Times-Picayune, The Advocate. 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
1: Live from NPR News, I'm Lakshmi Singh. Executions are now on hold in Tennessee as the state investigates why two doses of a lethal drug failed to quickly end the life of death row inmate Krista Gayle Pike last night. Here's Governor Bill Lee.
2: This is a process that has been used over 100 times in this country without this outcome. We need to know why that has, why the outcome is different this time than ever before.
1: Legal battles over Pike were being fought in the final hours of her life. Yesterday morning, the Sixth Circuit put Pike's execution on hold so it could have time to consider arguments. The 50-year-old's history of childhood sexual abuse and mental illness were not fully considered when she was sentenced at 18 for the 1995 murder of a classmate. The U.S. Supreme Court then overturned that order, and then in the course of Pike's botched execution, her lawyers asked the Tennessee Supreme Court to quickly intervene, arguing that her right to be executed free of cruel and unusual punishment was violated. The Supreme Court will review the administration's mandatory detention policy for people in the country illegally. NPR's Carrie Johnson has the latest.
3: The Trump administration reinterpreted a 1996 law to deny bond hearings to migrants who have sometimes been in the U.S. for decades. Lower courts mostly rejected that approach and ruled the migrants deserve a chance to remain free while their cases move through the immigration system. The ACLU says millions of people could be affected by the Trump policy, most with no criminal record. Now the U.S. Supreme Court will add the case to its docket. The White House says the courts have been flooded with petitions from migrants, and the current process is unworkable and disruptive. The High Court recently agreed to consider another key immigration issue, whether the administration can send migrants to countries where they have no prior tie. Carrie Johnson, NPR News.
1: The co-pilot accused of sabotaging a Dubai to Tel Aviv flight is from Oman. That today from Israeli Prime Minister Benjamin Netanyahu. NPR's Kat Lonsdorf says that revelation's raising questions about the pilot vetting process.
4: Israel does not allow pilots from countries it doesn't have diplomatic relations with to fly into its airspace. That includes Oman. Speaking on Fox News, Israeli Prime Minister Benjamin Netanyahu said that Israel checks the background of pilots flying routes into the country. He said that this pilot must have gotten through a, quote, loophole. Israeli officials have said the incident was an attempted terrorist attack, although the motive is still unknown. The United Arab Emirates says it's opened an investigation into what happened on the flight. Israel says it's participating in that. Both the pilot and the co-pilot are alive and being questioned. Kat Lonsdorf, NPR News, Tel Aviv.
1: Authorities say the co-pilot stabbed and injured the captain, who is reported to be an Indian citizen. This is NPR.
5: It's 4 minutes after noon. Here's your regional news. LSU health climatologist Barry Keim says remnants of Hurricane Polo in the eastern Pacific will be dumping heavy rains throughout the state starting tomorrow, and we'll especially see a lot of rain this weekend.
6: Rain totals between 5 to 7 inches are possible across Louisiana, especially across the southeastern portions of the state.
5: Keim says the weather, which includes thunderstorms, could also put a damper on high school and college football games throughout the state this weekend, including Saturday night's LSU game against McNeese. New Orleans city officials have asked the U.S. Supreme Court to review the state Supreme Court's decision to uphold the law abolishing the Orleans Parish Clerk of Criminal Court position. Officials are asking the highest court to decide whether the state legislature can abolish an elected position after the election has already taken place. The superintendent of St. Tammany Parish Public Schools abruptly retired on Wednesday. This comes after two elementary school administrators failed to report suspected child abuse at school last year. They recently pleaded guilty and no longer work for the district. The district is facing criticism and questions from parents. Its school board says it plans to launch a district-wide investigation. There's a 70% chance of showers and thunderstorms today in Baton Rouge. A high near 92, 60% chance of showers in New Orleans with a high near 89. Currently, it's mostly cloudy, 91 in Baton Rouge, a few clouds, and 89 in New Orleans. With regional news, I'm Karen Henderson.
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0: This is Louisiana Considered. I'm Bob Pavlovich. Just ahead, New Orleans Mayor Helena Marino recently released her proposed 2027 city budget. Reports suggest the police department will take a significant hit in what's known as the civil ranks of the force. A former police officer and professor of criminology and justice will tell us more. But first, for the last several months, Gulf States newsroom reporter Drew Hawkins has been investigating non-disclosure agreements Louisiana politicians have been signing in regards to data centers. In particular, the massive data center underway in Richland Parish. Recently, he learned of ties between Meta, the company that owns the data center, and the owner of the media group that runs the Times-Picayune, The Advocate. Drew recently sat down with the owner, John Georges, to discuss his relationship to Meta, sponsored content for the center, and where he sees AI changing the nature of journalism. And Drew joins us now for more. Thanks for being here, Drew.
12: Thanks for having me, Bob. It is always a pleasure to talk with you.
0: Part of the reason you wanted to speak with Georges in the first place was due to a sponsored content video the Times-Picayune and The Advocate made for the data center in Richland Parish. On Instagram, comments were turned off. Tell us about this video and why it made you question the relationship between that media organization and the Meta data center.
12: Absolutely. So this was actually part of a series of four videos. Mm-hmm. Sponsored content is pretty normal these days in the news business. The thing about these videos that were different is I describe them as they were very loosely labeled. Did they technically check the boxes as saying they're sponsored content? Yes. But when the video starts, there's a text on screen that says sponsored by Meta, but that fades away quickly a few seconds into the video. And in the caption where it'll say paid advertisement, sponsored content, or that sort of thing, that's only visible if you click on the button that says more, right? Mm-hmm. But particularly, it's the content of the video. In these videos, you have a Georges Media Group employee, right? And Georges Media owns the newspaper, and this is appearing on NOLA.com's Instagram and their social media feeds, right? But this employee takes this road trip, is how it's framed. She says in the beginning, you know, when Meta asked me to come to Richland Parish, right? So it's framed as though the company is inviting her to come to Richland Parish to interview businesses about how the data center project has benefited them. Mm-hmm. As a reporter who has covered this area, this data center, and this approach to economic development under Governor Jeff Landry, what was really striking about the videos is how much they just didn't match what I was hearing from people in Richland Parish. So, for example, in one of them, this Georges Media employee interviews a tire shop owner, right? In another one, she interviews a realtor. You don't have to be a rocket scientist to think that a sudden influx of thousands of construction workers in an area where it's mostly two-lane country highways that, to be honest, have a fair amount of potholes and are older infrastructure that wasn't meant to sustain and be able to support this massive amount of trucks. There are going to be a lot of benefits to a tire shop owner in that context, right? And the same thing for a realtor. Since all these people have come to this area, land prices have skyrocketed, rents have gone way, way up. People are losing, you know, their housing because they can't afford it anymore. So in that context, again, a realtor is going to be ecstatic about how this project is changing things for their business. These videos do not include any of the additional context, the concerns around the data center. And concerns, by the way, that Georgia's media's newspaper, Times-Picayune and The Advocate, have also covered. They have covered the impacts on the community in Richland Parish. So these videos are basically just this promotion for this company that is worth more than the entire state. And it really sort of blurs those lines between the marketing side of the company and the editorial, the newsroom that's also working to, you know, do accountability journalism that addresses and informs and talks about the concerns that they're hearing from residents.
13: Well, this, of course, led to an interview with the owner of the media company in charge of the state's largest newspaper. So who is John Georges? Tell us about the man you recently interviewed and how he helped to build Louisiana's largest media organization.
12: I co-reported this story with Delaney Nolan and Vivi Smilgas. They're two reporters at The Lens, which is another nonprofit independent newsroom here in New Orleans. Mm-hmm. We had actually written an entire story, and then we reached out as a final time to John Georges, and he responded to us and said, well, why don't you guys come in tomorrow and I'll talk with you? So it kind of came up very quickly. The interview was long, you know, addresses and informs and talks about the concerns that they're hearing from residents.
13: Well, this, of course, led to an interview with the owner of the media company in charge of the state's largest newspaper. So who is John Georges? Tell us about the man you recently interviewed and how he helped to build Louisiana's largest media organization.
12: I co-reported this story with Delaney Nolan and Vivi Smilgas. They're two reporters at The Lens, which is another nonprofit independent newsroom here in New Orleans. Mm-hmm. We had actually written an entire story, and then we reached out as a final time to John Georges, and he responded to us and said, well, why don't you guys come in tomorrow and I'll talk with you? So it kind of came up very quickly. The interview was long. You know, it was almost 3 hours. Delaney Nolan and I sat down with John Georges, and we learned a lot of things that we did not know going into the reporting. And it really illuminated a lot for us and set the context for the things that we had covered in the story up until that point. How to describe John Georges? I think that he likes to make sure that you're aware of the things that he's interested in. He likes to talk about his Greek connections. His Greek ancestry is very important to him. Mm-hmm. And I would say that his newspaper performing well is extremely important to him. Them getting the story first is really, really paramount to his approach and his vision for the newspaper. We talked about

0: how there was a dinner this summer that was co-hosted by Georgia's Media Group and Meta. All of the big wigs in the state connected to the Meta data center were there. Governor Landry, Representative Julia Letlow, Steve Scalise, Walter Isaacson. What was interesting about that is originally that dinner was set to be held in Baton Rouge. This was going to be held right ahead of the big announcement of Meta expanding the data center. And John George got a call from Walter Isaacson while he was in Greece. He learned about the dinner. He got it moved to Galerie de Galatoire's in New Orleans at one of the restaurants that he is a part owner in. And he got his name added to the invitation. Then a few weeks after that is when you start seeing those videos roll out. But the way he puts it, the whole reason he was doing that is because he wanted to get in the room with Dina McCormick, who's the president of Meta, because he wanted to get on her radar, is the way he puts it, because he wants to land an AI licensing deal for his newspaper with the company. Right now, AI companies are scraping news articles for free across the internet, right? If you post something, they scrape it to train their algorithms, to train their models. Then having a contract with that company where the reporting would then just be fed into the system to train it, but they would get paid for that. The newsroom would get paid for that. This is part of a long-term goal of John George's. And the whole reason for the dinner, the whole reason he wants his relationship with the company, is because he wants to land one of those deals.
1: Mm-hmm. So what did John George's say when you questioned his relationship with Meta?
0: He said a couple of things. One, I think he would often compare to other sponsored content relationships. Mm-hmm. For example, you know, NOLA.com on their social media feeds has a series with LCMC Health. They have this series called Wake Up NOLA, where the branding is apparent and present, and you can see it on screen the entire time. He talked about previous engagements and deals, like with the Saints, for example, Tom Benson, things like that. So he would often compare this as though this is normal. This is something we do all the time, right? But he also, you know, really is a big fan of Meta. He thinks that the investment that the company is making in the state is going to revolutionize the state. He said that the water concerns, for example, are essentially a debunked myth. He said that the power needs that the facility is you know, introduced building 10 new gas plants to power this facility. He said that's going to improve the infrastructure for the state. So he views this as a really great thing for Louisiana that he wants to be part of and he wants to get close to. And there's this really interesting moment that I do want to highlight. His Greek ancestry is very important to him. Mm-hmm. As we were questioning him about this relationship with Meta, one of the things he talked about was, what are the real concerns there and how is this different from anyone else?
2: Now, you think we're getting a little too close to Meta? I'm not afraid of the sun. You know, Icarus, you know, I'll get as close as
3: possible.
2: I know. I'm a hard-headed Greek.
0: You know, and as I pointed out there, it did not work out well for Icarus. And I think that there's a metaphor in and of itself there.
1: In your interview, George has said he's embracing AI contracts to, quote, save journalism. What does he mean by that?
0: There is an ongoing sort of existential question with AI, not just for humanity. You know, is this going to kill us all, right? But also for journalism, because if people aren't going to read the articles, if they're just going to look at the AI summaries or just ask ChatGPT, then how do newsrooms survive that? So some newsrooms are taking the approach of suing AI companies for this. Georgia says he's not going to do that. What he wants to do is join what he views the future is, which is through these AI licensing contracts. And through that, he'll be able to secure his newsroom's future. And one of the things he says is, you know, that this will ultimately save journalism. It's been a goal of his for a while. And here's how he put it when we asked him to sort of explain why these deals will save journalism.
2: I see them more of an AI licensing opportunity.
4: What?
2: And look. The Nationals are getting big bucks, and I have to convince them that I look like a little guy, but I got 100 million global audience in every country in the world. Everyone wants to read about Mardi Gras, jazz, our food, our city, our culture, our funkiness. So to me, that's kind of, and they've been on my mind for over a year.
1: We're talking with Gulf States newsroom reporter Drew Hawkins about his investigation of non-disclosure agreements, Meta data centers, and the relationship with the Times-Picayune, The Advocate. Drew, you reported on multiple non-disclosure agreements lawmakers have signed regarding the data centers. What did Georges have to say about that, and whether or not his own staff's reporting might conflict with the relationship with Meta that he's building?
0: Those concerns have been the ongoing tension, and really what the catalyst that drove us to look into this more after we were hearing from, you know, friends and colleagues that work at the newspaper. It's a small city, Bob, as you know, so reporters talk to each other.
1: Yeah.
0: And I do want to say, because one of the questions that we asked him about that dinner was, you know, at that time, Governor Landry was under a lot of criticism for his usage of non-disclosure agreements. It's part of his approach to economic development, right? Massive incentive packages and non-disclosure agreements with elected officials. When we asked him about that, he said that was something that wasn't in the news at the time. And of course, you know this, Bob. We've been covering this since at least March this year with multiple stories, right?
1: Yeah.
0: And so let me just play this exchange between John Georges, myself, and one of John Georges' friends, Bill Kearney, who sat in on the interview.
2: I think a lot of that came after that dinner. More came after than
3: the NDAs came afterwards.
4: No, they didn't. The NDAs came.
3: The questions in the press definitely came afterwards.
4: They didn't, because I wrote stories.
2: We tend to, well, maybe no one reads it. Maybe no one reads your column.
0: So regardless of whether or not they read it, many people in Louisiana read it. So when that dinner happened, it was something people were talking about. One thing that John Georges made clear several times was that the marketing side of his business does not influence the editorial side. So he was really adamant that any relationship that they have with Meta or any company that they do sponsor content with, it doesn't influence the reporting that they're doing.
1: Reporter Drew Hawkins of the Gulf States Newsroom, thank you for your time and for your work.
0: Thank you, Bob. I appreciate it.
1: From WWNO in New Orleans and WRKF in Baton Rouge, you're listening to Louisiana Considered. I'm Bob Pavlovich. Mayor Helena Moreno recently released her 2027 city budget proposal. Reports suggest the New Orleans Police Department will take a 2% cut in 2027. How will that affect officers on the street? And how does that affect efforts to hire more officers and professionals? To find out, we're joined by Ronald Surpass, professor of practice in criminology and justice at Loyola University, New Orleans. He's had a 34-year career in law enforcement, including a 5-year stint as chief of the NOPD. Ron, thanks for being here.
5: My pleasure.
1: WVUE reports that proposed cuts in the police department are not to rank-and-file officers, but to the civilian support staff, in particular, the civilian traffic response team. What work do they do?
5: So this is an organization that was hired several years ago to respond to automobile accidents that do not have injuries or do not have any other criminal component, DWI, hit and run, for example. Mm-hmm. It's a practice that's used all over the country. So what this company does is they respond quickly to citizens' demand for service for automobile accidents. There's a lot of them. Mm-hmm. Last public data I could find was that in 2024, OSS responded to 42% of those accidents dispatched to the NOPD. So if there were 100 accidents dispatched without injuries, this company responded to 42 of them. Mm-hmm. First, that saves a police officer from having to go. Second, an automobile accident takes about an hour without injuries to be on the scene, write the report, help people dispose of information sharing. That represented over 590 12-hour shifts of police officer availability. So the message from the government is we are going to reduce professional civilian headcount because we're not reducing people from the field. Well, here's your first example that people from the field are being realigned in a category where they weren't going before. And this is not about Mayor Moreno. This is a strategy that local governments have been doing for the 34 years I've been in this business. It's politically untenable to lay off police officers. It's not politically untenable to lay off professional staff. The problem is professional staff are doing jobs that are either required by law for the operation of the department, records management, records retention, crime lab scene response, or they're doing jobs that are required for the government's function to consider, human resources, fleet management, radio, IT. Invariably, when you reduce those civilian personnel, police officers will be removed from the field to do that work that must continue to be done. None of this is new. You will lose police officers.
1: There's also a proposed cut, Ron, to the Axon contract used for body and in-car cameras and tasers. How critical is that sort of cut?
5: I don't have all the details of those contracts anymore, but I will tell you we started them when I was chief. That was 14 years ago. Axon has a greater capacity to save all these files in the cloud, even then, than a city trying to create their own warehouses. So I don't understand what the current condition is, but I will share this to you. It is not a good public policy to reduce the retention of videos from body-worn cameras that are now 15 years old in policing. I don't know where they're going to cut it, but the question that should be asked at the council is, will this reduce the videos that we are holding in storage for future use? If the answer is yes, explain which ones won't be removed. And to Moreno's credit, she's following a horrible administration and has significant fights to fight. But the council process is to vet these questions that I just mentioned. That's one right there.
1: Politicians often go out of their way to say that these types of cuts aren't being made to sworn officers, as if that will alleviate our fears. Do they have no effect on officers and the public?
5: They always do. When you're removing someone to do a job that has to be done for the government's unit to work, somebody's got to do it. Police officers will end up doing it. They don't do it as well because that's not their training. The legal authority they have to carry a gun and a badge, if you will, is wasted if they're working in an office doing human resource work because the government laid off human resources. The other problem that is clearly out there, Bob, when you look at all the stories about basically stealing overtime, I don't know how to put it in any other plain term for our audience. Overtime abuse is a supervisory problem. Supervisors are not doing their jobs. And in the last 3 years, we see examples of hundreds of thousands of dollars per officer being stolen in overtime, meaning they didn't do the work for what they got. And we've yet to see the police department sanction, discipline, suspend the first sergeant or lieutenant who oversaw those people. If I was on the council, that would be driving me out of my mind. How can we lose tens of millions of dollars in something as simple as payroll and you don't have a single supervisor yet to sanction? That boils up into the arguments that are going to happen in front of the council at the end of this year. Meaning this, Bob, what would be the level of confidence in the council of any testimony presented by the police department when the underlying core function of payroll can't be done properly? There are likely more officers who are soon to be held criminally accountable for this. It's been going on for 3 or 4 years. So if you're a council member, why do you believe a word about them being able to control their budget?
1: We're speaking with Ronald Surpass, professor of practice in criminology and justice at Loyola University, New Orleans, about proposed cuts to the NOPD next year. Ron, could this sort of cut to the NOPD result in further losses of officers, attrition?
5: I think it makes it more difficult to recruit professional staff, because they are seeing in living color that they are expendable. And it's such a backwards way of viewing the world. I'm sure many of your audience is familiar with the concept of toe to tail. Basically, in policing and when we do staffing studies, we do toe to tail, right? We look at the very start of the work process and then all the pieces that happen in it, not per capita analysis and those kind of very outdated modes of analysis. When you think about toe to tail, for every one officer in a car riding around, there are a host of officers and professional staff supporting vehicle, computer, firearms, training, supervision, supplemental investigative responses and reports. So it's just absolutely not well thought out at all to say, well, we just need 1,200 people without having any kind of analysis at all of tooth to tail, without having any analysis of what's the workload demand per event of work, as opposed to, well, we have these many events. That's meaningless. The level of analysis that's been done in the last 10 or 15 years, sponsored by the federal government's research arm, has tremendous accuracy in understanding what is the demand by call. What is the availability and allocation? Where are those resources allocated? And then how are they counted by minute per day? We don't see any of that in the NOPD's discussion or the city's discussion about how to staff the NOPD.
1: So what I'm hearing you say is you can't rely just on population or per capita. There's greater detail in deciding, does the NOPD need to be at 1,200 or 1,500 or whatever the number might be?
5: Absolutely. 20 years ago, police departments would estimate their staffing based on per capita analysis, benchmarks, or numbers of calls. That has been blown out of the sky as a flawed methodology now for more than 15 years. It's just like any other business on earth. How many calls do we get? How long do each one of them take? What are the supplemental resources for each and every one of them? So to simply say we have 1,000 calls and there's some number we pull from the sky that nobody should have more than 30 is absence of any analysis. Mm-hmm. That's just advocacy. That has nothing to do with analysis. Now, full disclosure, my colleagues and I do this all over the country. We do the biggest departments in the country and we do the smallest departments. And I'm not looking to do the NOPDs. What I'm saying is, for the circular argument that they create with data that backs into the number they want, the Police Foundation, for example, good people, does not do anything to address what does it really take, how long, and then how do you match those two up? I've been around the country a long time doing this, and I'm not suggesting that's what's going on here in New Orleans. But there are some communities we run into who don't want to know what that number is for real. Because then it becomes a political hot potato. Then it becomes an actual level setting of expectations to work, to availability, to deployment. And when you get that level of expectation done by third-party authenticators who are not part of the politics of the community, that means the politics of the community now has to accept the number that maybe they didn't really want to have to talk about. In times of tight budgets, in times of tough recruitment and retention, it is far better to understand in the most intimate details, today's methods of assessing department staffing. So much of what gets caught in this analysis is 20-year-old thinking. And sometimes New Orleans needs to think more recent than 20 years ago.
1: Ron, how do you get a city council and a mayor to listen and see the need for this type of top-down analysis?
5: When I was chief, we purchased a software program that was light years ahead of what the standard practices were back then. Back then, we couldn't tell you how long a homicide investigation took by the lead investigator. Mm-hmm. We now can do that. We've done it in 4 major cities in America where we were able to calculate, thinking about how to set the full-time equivalent number. We now know how to calculate homicide, sex assault, crimes, vice, intelligence, digital forensics. We now know how to quantify that work on how much per case, and then it just becomes a simple math question of how many cases you're going to do, how many people you're going to have. The city of New Orleans is nowhere near that kind of thinking. So what they're doing, which many cities in the country do, again, this isn't about New Orleans, without that level of analysis, it's myth and superstition. It's so much more complex and easier now to know what is the time demand and what is the people response. It's really very simple.
1: Ronald Serpas, professor of practice in criminology and justice at Loyola University, New Orleans. Thank you for your time and your insights.
5: Thank you.
1: That's Louisiana Considered today. Thanks to our guests, Ronald Serpas, professor of practice in criminology and justice at Loyola University, New Orleans, and reporter Drew Hawkins of the Gulf States Newsroom. 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I'm Bob Pavlovich. 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
10: Hi, I'm Amy Irvin. Welcome to Out to Lunch. Each year, the U.S. Patent and Trademark Office grants hundreds of thousands of patents to people who embody what we sometimes refer to as American ingenuity. These are folks who are creative problem solvers, capable of out-of-the-box thinking that leads to innovation. From Thomas Edison to Steve Jobs, American ingenuity has resulted in a host of innovations and inventions that most of us now take for granted. I'm thinking, of course, of modern electricity and personal computers, but also smartphones and, let's face it, artificial intelligence. Our healthcare system has also benefited from American ingenuity, too. In the last 50 years, medical advances in diagnostics and imaging and biotechnology and genetics have revolutionized healthcare, leading to improved treatments, enhanced patient experience, better public health, and greater efficiency and cost savings. Perhaps the most obvious benefit of American ingenuity in healthcare is that Americans and people living around the globe are just living longer, healthier lives. My lunch guests today, Dr. Blake Williamson and Dr. Lawrence Salone, are both contributing to this universal progress with their individual insight and innovation. Dr. Blake Williamson is the president and managing partner of Williamson Eye Center, a vertically integrated ophthalmology practice combining optometry and ophthalmology to provide comprehensive eye care from pediatrics to retirement age. Founded more than 80 years ago by Blake's grandfather, Williamson Eye Center has grown significantly over the past decade, operating one of the highest volume eye surgery centers in Louisiana. This center is often among the first practices in the world to access new eye care technologies. For instance, Dr. Williamson was the first surgeon in the world to implant the Odyssey lens, a breakthrough cataract implant. Dr. Williamson, welcome to Out to Lunch.
11: Thanks for having me. How you doing?
10: Pretty good. Thank you.
11: I'm happy to be here. What a beautiful setting. This is great.
10: Thank you for
11: joining
10: us.
11: Thanks for the invite.
10: After serving in the military, including a deployment in Iraq, Dr. Lawrence Salone, founder and CEO of PTI, returned to Baton Rouge, where he became acutely aware of the lack of accessible mental health services and the high rate of suicide among service members. In 2012, Dr. Salone launched Post Trauma Institute, a Louisiana-based mental health organization offering integrated psychiatric services under one umbrella, including medication management, psychological testing, therapy, and substance abuse treatment. An early adopter of virtual mental health care, PTI has been offering telehealth services since 2014, well before telehealth became mainstream. Today, PTI employs 5 prescribers and 7 therapists, offering services to veterans, National Guard members, and reservists, as well as a growing roster of employers concerned about absenteeism, burnout, and productivity. Dr. Lawrence Salone, welcome to Out to Lunch.
12: Welcome. Thank you for having me.
10: Blake, Williamson Eye Center sees some 120,000 clinic visits and performs approximately 7,000 surgeries per year, earning the reputation of operating one of the highest volume eye surgery centers in Louisiana. Additionally, the practice regularly teaches other surgeons internationally and adopts new lasers and devices well before they reach larger markets like New York or Los Angeles. By all measures, Williamson Eye Center is very successful. But you'd think a clinic this innovative and cutting edge would be in a bigger city like New York or Miami. Is there something about the business climate in Baton Rouge that keeps you here?
11: Yeah, I think that a lot of people have that misconception that you have to be in a large metropolitan area in order to access the best care, the best physicians, the best technology. At least in our space in ophthalmology, what we find is that the surgeons that generally have access to devices and lenses and lasers early are the ones that perform a lot of surgery. So let's say one doctor performs, let's just easy math, 100 surgeries a year, and another surgeon performs 2,000 surgeries a year. The industry that makes these lasers and lenses are obviously going to go to the one that does 2,000 a year because they have a chance to do, to see how their product performs on a larger N, a larger, value, and it powers their studies more. The more patients you have in a study, the N number, the number of patients increase, the power of the study increases, and that makes it more translatable. You can say, this this lens because we tried it in 2,000 people and it worked really well. We're more confident than just 100 people. And so as a result, rural areas, okay, usually the ones that are enrolling the highest volume of patients and doing more surgery. Also, a place like New York or Miami, you throw a rock, you're going to hit an ophthalmologist, right? Well, not so in a place like Baton Rouge. There's just not that, frankly, there's just not enough of us to take care of the volume of cataract patients that are out there. So it's a little counterintuitive, but usually more rural areas are performing more surgery and therefore are more connected with industry and are therefore more innovative. They're on the vanguard of new technologies.
10: Lawrence, as I mentioned in the opening, PTI began offering telehealth services in 2014, long before Zoom or Google Meet made it possible for us to socialize or do business over our computers. Today, telehealth is an integral part of healthcare system, and increasingly, so is artificial intelligence. So, given that you were on the cutting edge of mental health delivery, I'm assuming you still are. I'm wondering, what is the current relationship between mental health care and AI? Is there a place for AI in delivery of mental health care?
12: Absolutely. So when you look at being innovative in this space, keep in mind that medicines in our space hadn't changed over 100 years. So when you see a tool like telehealth introduced into the community, it's a game changer. Now, there's a lot of hype and discussion around AI and what's its fit. I don't believe we're at a place right now where AI can replace physicians and therapists. What I believe AI can augment a doctor's office or a practice is in streamlining the things that take a lot of time, particularly for those organizations that don't take insurance or need to take insurance. AI is a game changer because it never sleeps. It doesn't call in and so forth. And you, in essence, program it to do the things that you need done, those repetitive tasks. And so dictating notes, making sure that what we say in this visit is charted the appropriate way so that individuals can get the maximum amount of reimbursement, which is an issue in our space. So what I see in the next 60 months, the next 5 years, AI is just going to be heavily integrated into our space to help clinicians deal with the sheer volume. And when I say sheer volume, we're seeing unprecedented levels of anxiety. People are self-isolating. They're dealing with chronic stress, primarily dealing with money, and they have improper consumption. And when you have those three things together, anxiety goes through the roof, and there are not enough people to deal with that as it states. So AI is going to allow people to give their very best to more people. So I see it as a game changer.
10: Blake, are you also using AI at your practice, and
11: Pretty routinely. Lawrence already referred to our number one use right now is in our billing department. So we have tons of different codes that we use to sort of label different eye diseases and different surgical procedures. It can be quite laborious trying to like match that up. AI has helped us with that. The other thing it's helped us with is sort of virtual scribing. So, you know, when I walk in a patient's room, you know, a lot of times when you go to a doctor's office, the first thing that you have, the doctor comes in and they turn their back to you and they're like, on a computer, that's awful. And I'm not doing that. I'm like, no, I'm going to walk in, I'm going to look at the patient and act like I'm bumping into them at lunch or at a coffee shop and try to provide an experience, right? Well, I can do that because I have a scribe with me who's typing everything I'm saying. Well, AI has helped us. We eliminate that to some degree. So some of our providers are using AI scribes that listens to the whole conversation, creates the note for you, so you don't have to have a scribe there physically doing it. So I think that it's wonderful for that. And then lastly, I would say it's so good at pattern recognition. So retina photos, cornea imaging, you know, things like that. You can take a picture and put it in there and say, what is this? This is something unique. What should I be thinking of? What's the differential diagnosis? I used to have to carry books, you know, for that. And now you can do it, you know, just with your smartphone.
10: Well, of course, the worry among the average worker or someone like myself, even as a radio host, is that AI is going to replace employees. Are you envisioning different roles for staff within your practices in the event that AI sort of takes over what would be a traditional office assistant's role?
12: Yes and no. So pre-pandemic, we have a rather large practice, and our front office staff was 10, 15 folks. What we learned is you're never going to get away from that that person-to-person interaction. And so, much like what Blake said, is if we can get some of the routine things done, it frees up the time. I don't see an environment where you're just going to walk in like you do at some fast food restaurants and you just go punch a button and you know, your food's prepared for you. I don't see that environment. Maybe in the next 50 years, 30 years best, but I don't see that as a possibility. What we've been able to do from an organizational standpoint is improve the quality of life for the employees that we do have. So if we reduce a position from, you know, 15 folks to five, we've been able to give them benefits like 100% healthcare, which is huge for some of your lower compensated individuals in this space. That's a game changer. And we're able to do that because the technology allows us to scale. You have a rather large organization. Scaling is important. You're doing 20,000 surgeries a year. The cost factor of employing a bunch of folks is through the roof. And so what I've seen organizations do, I know what we've been able to do is to go in and use the technology where appropriate and really deliver on quality of life, things that are pertinent to our missions and vision statement to the people that are there. And we've been able to retain employees. And that is a game changer because, quite honest, some of our front office individuals, they interface with the patient more so than the providers do. And that is key in today when how we feel matters.
11: Yeah, I mean, I would agree. I think that if you're doing something, if you have an employee or a teammate that is doing something that is task oriented, a repetitive task, then yes, maybe AI would replace that, such as looking up billing codes, right? But chances are they didn't want to do that task anyway, right? And so someone's got to be in control of that and overseeing to make sure that they did it right. I think that if you're task oriented or what you're doing is a task, maybe you're in trouble. But if you are experience oriented, if you are service oriented, if your job involves interfacing with another human being, okay, I think you're safe. I really do. So I'm more optimistic, you know, that AI is going to, you know, support us, you know, in all that we're doing, and we should really harness it, because I don't think that, you know, people are looking into going to see an eye doctor and interfacing with a screen, you know, robot style that's like telling them what's going on. I really don't think that. I think they want that human touch, that human experience. And so if you can be in an industry that's doing that, I really do think that you're safe.
13: Yeah, it's more of these soft skills, perhaps, that in the past weren't as important in some respects, but in an age of AI are going to be increasingly important, the things that a computer are not able to do. But both of you have identified finding talent is a challenge for your practices. So are you looking outside of the Baton Rouge area for new employees and recruiting them? How are you convincing them to come to Baton Rouge?
11: Well, for us, you know, we're up to 9 locations now. So we've been around for 80 years, and I have 9 locations. I have 227 employees, and we're just now expanding to Lafayette, which is another 47 employees. We're just doing an acquisition there. And so we're massive, you know, in sort of our reach. And I would say that people are coming in to Baton Rouge from an hour away. Yeah. So to them, this is the big city, you know. And so it's not difficult finding someone in Slaughter, in Donaldson, who are happy to drive into Baton Rouge because they've been doing that forever, and perhaps their parents were as well. You know, so we're kind of a hub and spoke model. So for us, we haven't had to look outside the state, the region, or even locally within about an hour's drive for our talent base.
12: And what we've experienced, you know, going back to when we first started, I mean, you overpaid for folks to come in, and that was challenging. As it stands today, we've partnered with educational facilities, so when folks are getting, when they're in training, they can either do their postdoc with us or they do training with us and so forth. Finding talent is more about fit and culture. So we have to weather some of the storms we've weathered with the pandemic and the floods and you know, economic changes and so forth. It really boils down to culture, and so What we've earned the right to do is to, I would say that we are an emerging employer in the state of Louisiana. And so what we've been able to do is let that culture precede us. And so finding talent, I mean, there are a lot of folks that want a job. There are a lot of people coming out of school that are qualified. What you're looking for to sustain 80 years of growth and so forth is culture. Because if you are putting that patient first, if they're trusting you with their life, their thought process, or their career goals and so forth, if you do that at a high level, you're going to grow. You're going to expand. They become baby commercials talking about who you are, and we see the same thing happening on a on an employer-employee side.
10: You're listening to Out to Lunch. I'm Amy Irvin. I'm talking with Dr. Lawrence Salone, founder and CEO of PTI, and Dr. Blake Williamson, president and managing partner of Williamson Eye Center. Blake, your practice was started nearly 80 years ago. How have you seen the culture of your practice changed?
11: Yeah, well, you know, my grandfather started 80 years ago. He had four sons. All four of them went into ophthalmology. And then I'm a third generation. So we like to joke that we're a very non-creative family. We keep doing the same stuff over and over. But we like it. We're good at it. And it really, it transforms people's lives. You know, when you think about eye surgery, most of what we do in healthcare, you know, medicine is restorative. You're taking someone who's sick, you're making them healthy. What we do in eye care, and specifically vision correction like LASIK, ICL, cataract surgery, what we do is not just restorative, it's transformative. Mm-hmm. In many cases, it's making someone better than they've ever been, right? And so, you know, that is sort of the tip of what we provide. And it's the most important thing in our culture. So everyone that's there, you know, has been on that wavelength since the beginning. You know, my grandfather was entrepreneurial. He had multiple locations, you know, decades and decades ago. And my dad and all my uncles were also doing a lot of the same things I was, which was early adoption, new technology, being the first to introduce X, Y, and Z device or surgical procedure to the community, because we really want to portray that, you know, if you want

0: culture has always been there. The main thing that I have seen change in the past decade since I've been there, you know, first of all, we've doubled in growth in the past 10 years, doubled the locations, the employees, the surgical procedures, all that, because, you know, I kind of had a chip on my shoulder. When I came there, you know, it was already in place, and I didn't want to just be the doctor's son who kind of coasts. And, you know, I've always had that chip on my shoulder that I was born in a good position. I was born on third base. And I'm very, you know, aware of that. And in fact, yeah, that's what motivates me. So for me, I wanted to work hard to do it better than my dad and my granddad, you know, to try to grow the practice even more. So I think that, you know, that the main thing that we have done to do that is have non-Williamsons own Williamson. So for years, it was just 100% owned by my dad. And I thought for true growth to happen, you need to have other surgeons who own a piece of this, right? Who have real skin in the game. That way you can continue to build and, you know, once they are an owner of the practice, they're way more motivated to see more patients, do more surgery, grow the locations, take on financial risk, all those things. And so opening it up so non-family members can own a percentage of our business has been the main culture thing that's changed in my tenure.
1: Well, that's very exciting. Are you also moving towards a model where employees will have part of ownership of the clinic?
0: No, because in general, the vast majority of what we earn is through actual surgery, right? And so the surgeons themselves are the ones that generally own surgery centers. And there are some Stark laws and anti-kickback statutes and legal reasons for that. But in general, you know, most surgery centers are owned by the surgeons themselves.
1: Mm-hmm.
2: Let me add to that. So as we are looking at expansion beyond the state of Louisiana, some of the laws that he mentioned laws, some of the things that you have to deal with and what people don't see on the healthcare side, it'd be challenging in some states and some communities where non-physicians can own a physician practice and so forth. And a lot of that's rooted in transparency. I want to piggyback on something you said. You said that you move from a hub and spoke to more of an I don't want to say investment model, but you've opened up the ownership. How have you maintained the culture? Because in my experience, you know, there are individuals that are motivated. You're motivated by honoring the family name, and I can respect that, right? My father was in business. That's kind of how I cut my teeth in business. But how are you ensuring that they maintain their culture beyond the P&L, beyond the financial side of it? Because the good book says a good name is better than silver and gold. You guys have a great name. So how are you ensuring that over the last 10 years?
0: Well, the biggest thing is we've been very selective. So okay, there are currently two non-Williamsons that own a piece of Williamson, and there's one more that's about to make partner as well.
2: Okay.
0: So we watch them for at least the first 2 or 3 years. So in their contract, when they start on with us, they don't have an opportunity to buy in for the first few years.
2: So they have to earn it.
0: They have to earn it.
2: Once I believe it
0: and I've seen it and it's for real, you know, then, you know, I feel very confident in offering them a piece of it. And also there is, you know, things in the contract that, God forbid, there was to be a change in their personality, right? And they would start to damage our culture, that we are able to move on,
2: right?
0: You know, free of litigation. And so I call it a jerk clause. So, you know, if you start acting like a jerk, you know, you don't get to live in this house anymore, you know?
2: Right, right.
0: Yeah, pretty much. You know, we don't expect to ever have to do that. I mean, our partners, you know, they're my brothers now, and they talk the same language. They feel the same way.
1: Because you're really, we're using the word culture, but it's really your reputation that's on the line as well. That has you've built 80 years in building. So,
0: yeah.
1: Lawrence, PTI is also in a growth mode.
2: Oh, yeah.
1: You have plans to continue the virtual telehealth model across the state, but also you're reaching and wanting to build relationships with corporate entities here in
2: right.
1: Baton Rouge and across the state as well.
2: Across the country, really.
1: And so why are you moving from what started out as services for veterans and National Guard reservists to folks are working in a corporate setting?
2: So, looking back, when we started out, we wanted to

0: serve veterans. I mean, I saw firsthand what the transition back into to civilian life did to folks. Within the first year, we had to expand beyond just focusing on veterans because the need is there. 50% of every community is dealing with mental illness. That means 50% of employers, 50% of cities, 50% of churches, people, 50% of the people in this room statistically are going to be dealing with mental illness, and there are no viable answers, right? When you start looking at a lot of my area of focus is on performance. So if a kid's not doing well in school, their performance, you know, is challenged. They come and see us. We test and we may have a medical intervention, so forth. When you start looking at the impacts on the economy, when you start looking at the $6.3 trillion cost that mental health hits our economy, and this is pre-pandemic. We're still looking at the data, you know, and understanding what actually happened during the pandemic, but $6.3 trillion hit our economy before the pandemic. And so when you take the data that says 50% of every community, yes, people are going to come in off the streets or so forth into the organization, but what happens in the company? A lot of consulting that I've done, we've been able to help take companies from losses to back to double-digit net income by simply addressing mental illness. When you look at the data that says our part of healthcare has a sevenfold increase on the cost of healthcare, what that means in simplistic terms is if you fix everything from the neck up, then things get better.
1: Blake and Lawrence, the U.S. healthcare system is rapidly changing, driven by escalating costs, technological integration, and evolving policies affecting insurance. Despite these challenges, your approach to innovation will ensure your respective practices continue to provide affordable and accessible healthcare to our Baton Rouge community. For a mid-sized city in the South, the presence of PTI and the Williamson Eye Center are two of the reasons we're punching way above our weight in healthcare here in Baton Rouge. Thank you for everything you're doing for the city, for our health, and thank you both for joining me today on Out to Lunch.
0: Thank you for having me. Thank you.
1: My guests today on Out to Lunch have been Dr. Lawrence Salone, founder and CEO of PTI, and Dr. Blake Williamson, president and managing partner of Williamson Eye Center. We edited this show to fit into our time slot here on WRKF. 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The producer of our show is Grant Morris. Our technical producer is Eric Merle. Our associate producers are Peter Raschuti and Ann Edelman. Our researcher is Holly Dutchman. Today's show was engineered by JT O'Neill. I'm Amy Irvin. Thank you for joining me. I look forward to meeting you again next week around the lunch table for more business, Baton Rouge style, on Out to Lunch.
2: Out to Lunch Baton Rouge is recorded live over lunch at Mansur's on the Boulevard in Baton Rouge. 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
2: The U.S. Senate race in Maine could decide who controls Congress. 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
2: I'm Jeremy Hobson. New Hampshire's Senate race to replace the retiring Democrat Jeanne Shaheen is shaping up to be a close one. It's a rare state where Republicans feel they have a chance to flip the seat. But the headwinds of high gas prices and an unpopular president exist in the Granite State just like everywhere else. So we'll be broadcasting from Portsmouth, New Hampshire with a panel of top political

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2: I'm Jeremy Hobson. New Hampshire's Senate race to replace the retiring Democrat Jeanne Shaheen is shaping up to be a close one. It's a rare state where Republicans feel they have a chance to flip the seat. But the headwinds of high gas prices and an unpopular president exist in the Granite State just like everywhere else. So we'll be broadcasting from Portsmouth, New Hampshire with a panel of top political analysts to hear from voters about what's at stake for them. That's next time on The Middle.
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0: All Things Considered from NPR News. I'm Juana Summers.
4: And I'm Sasha Pfeiffer. Craft breweries are getting creative and fighting the trend of breweries closing their doors.
5: We used to be in the Field of Dreams era. Build it and they will come. You could put up a brewery and you'd have lines out the door.
0: How the industry is experimenting to bring customers back after the summary of the day's news.
6: Live from NPR News in Culver City, California, I'm Duane Brown. With just over a month before the crucial midterm elections, President Trump and Vice President J.D. Vance are on the campaign trail today, stomping for Republican candidates for governor and U.S. Senate. This is public opinion polls signal growing weariness over the Iran war and the president's aggressive use of tariffs, which have led to higher consumer prices. Here's Vice President Vance pushing for support of GOP candidates in Florida.
7: They want good jobs for Floridians. They want happy families. They want safe streets and they want healthy food for you and for your children. It's the same things that President Trump and I want. It's the same things we fight for nationwide every single day in our administration.
6: Republicans are concerned about their chances of keeping control of Congress in November, with only 2 in 10 voters approving of the administration's handling of the economy. In Minnesota, Immigration and Customs Enforcement shot and killed a U.S. citizen earlier this year during an ICE operation. Now, the woman's brother and partner are suing the government and the agent who shot her. The White House says it will vigorously defend what it calls baseless lawsuits. Here's NPR's Nate Perez.
8: Renee Good was in her car in Minneapolis in January when an ICE agent, Jonathan Ross, shot her in the head through her windshield. The lawsuit from Good's family names Ross and also Stephen Miller, the White House official largely seen as the architect of President Trump's immigration crackdown. Administration officials said Ross was acting in self-defense and accused Good of, quote, domestic terrorism. Her family's asking for compensation for what they say is Good's wrongful death. Nate Perez, NPR News.
6: Stocks finished modestly higher on Wall Street following a three-day losing streak. The Dow gained 20 points, up a few fractions. This is NPR News. One of Iraq's most powerful militias backed by Iran says it will stop its attacks. NPR's Jane Araf reports the U.S. military withdrew from Iraq yesterday after more than a dozen years.
4: Kataib Hezbollah said in a statement that the Islamic resistance had won this round against what it called the U.S. occupation. The U.S. on Wednesday announced it had withdrawn its military forces and closed the headquarters here of an anti-ISIS coalition it has led since 2014. The Islamic resistance is a grouping of Iran-backed militias that have frequently claimed attacks against U.S. targets in Iraq. Kataib Hezbollah directed its fighters to stop all attacks, apart from targeting aircraft, violating Iraqi airspace. Jane Araf, NPR News, Baghdad.
6: Four astronauts are on their way to the International Space Station after a successful liftoff today from Cape Canaveral, Florida. SpaceX launched the U.S., Canadian, and Russian crew on a mission that will last up to 6 months. Commander Jessica Watkins is the first black woman to lead a crew to orbit, while Canadian astronaut Joshua Cutterack is expecting his third child to arrive while he's still in space. On Wall Street, the tech-heavy NASDAQ added 10 points, while the S&P gained 14 points today. 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
13: It's All Things Considered from NPR News. I'm Sasha Pfeiffer.
14: And I'm Juana Summers. Picture a cartoon of a fox dressed as a security guard standing in front of a hen house. Consider that image alongside the news that this week President Trump invited a group of top AI executives to the White House to announce a voluntary AI accord that would involve, quote, tremendous self-policing and would not be legally binding, but morally binding. Many AI leaders are concerned that the technology may be developing too quickly to address its safety risks, such as AI agents going rogue and hacking other companies or entities. Well, that cartoon, it appears with a New York Times op-ed by Lina Khan, chair of the Federal Trade Commission in the Biden administration. The title, there are plenty of laws on the books to check the AI giants. Use them. And Lena Khan is with us now. Hi there.
15: Hello.
14: Lena, I mean, there's so much we could talk about, but I want to start with this accord to self-police AI development. Can this actually do anything useful, or is this really just more like the fox guarding the hen house?
15: It's exactly like the fox guarding the hen house. I mean, this idea that you have these voluntary commitments that everybody has signed off on is just laughably toothless, especially given the very serious risks and dangers that these companies themselves are noting we could face.
14: Now, there is some action from federal regulators. Yesterday, the Federal Trade Commission, which, of course, is your former agency, confirmed to the Associated Press that it had opened an investigation into companies like OpenAI and Anthropic over the risks their products could pose to consumers. What do you make about all that?
15: Well, look, I think what we've seen under this administration is extraordinary levels of backsliding on law enforcement when it comes to holding accountable wealthy, powerful interests. And so the idea that you're going to have an agency be investigating seriously the very CEOs that are having private lunches with the president, especially what we've seen from this White House in terms of giving pardons to corporate lawbreakers and CEOs, even when they've committed very serious violations of the law, just seems to be somewhat incredulous.
14: Now, you write that there are plenty of regulatory laws that apply to AI companies, things like product liability law, tort law, consumer protection law, state laws, individual liability of AI executives. What harms of AI do you hope to see addressed by enforcement of these laws?
15: I mean, I think the big picture point here is that a lot of the conversation right now around these companies and some of the harmful practices that are resulting from their technologies seems to assume that this all is happening in some kind of legal vacuum. And that's just not true. Just because you have a new technology come to the market doesn't mean that all existing laws are suspended or there's some kind of exemption. And so, you know, laws that prohibit unfair deceptive practices, laws that make it illegal to hack into other websites, laws that make it illegal to sell defective products, all of those very much apply to these technologies. And so as we are seeing more and more incidents of, you know, some of these systems engaging in serious hacks, be it of other companies, of government servers, that's all something that absolutely needs to be investigated under existing laws, some of which have criminal liability.
14: Yeah, I mean, we all know the legal system can often move super, super slowly. And we also know that the tech companies, they have enormous legal resources. We've seen this play out often with lawsuits against social media companies. Are you worried that this might just take a ton of time?
15: It could, although some of what we've seen from, for example, the Florida AG, where they're going to court to get an injunction against some of these very practices, could set us up to get answers more quickly.
14: Mm-hmm.
15: But you're absolutely right that overall what we need is, you know, a broader regulatory regime. And so one additional thing I note in the piece is that we actually have a long history of regulating and governing new technologies that are powerful and that are risky, from railroads to pharmaceuticals to banking to nuclear power. And so we should really use the lessons from those regulatory regimes as we think about what to do here.
14: I'll also note that you say that Congress will need to pass further laws. Like what? Give me one example.
15: So, for example, there's a long history in banking law, for example, of this thing called supervision, where you have the government, you know, deeply involved in helping monitor risk inside banks to make sure that they're not going to end up, you know, creating huge financial crashes. Similarly, as we're thinking about pharmaceuticals and drugs, there's all sorts of mandatory testing that needs to happen before a pharma company can hit, you know, the market. And so those are some of the types of things that we need to be looking at here.
14: We've got about 30 seconds left here. I'll just note we live in a very historically dysfunctional Congress. We're living with that. We also have a president who says we don't need any more guardrails for AI. We need to win the AI development race with China. Any fear that your calls for more regulation and more enforcement will go ignored at least for the next 2 years while President Trump's still in office?
15: Well, look, I think this administration has shown that they have no real interest in enforcing the law against powerful companies. And so I do think that a lot of the action will need to come from Congress, be it at the level of oversight and investigations. There are all sorts of questions we need answers to. And this is also why state AGs have an incredibly important role to play.
14: Lana Khan, former chair of the FTC, now at Columbia Law School and chair of the New York City Economic Development Corporation. Thanks.
15: Thanks.
16: The first wave of Medicaid cuts from the Republicans' One Big Beautiful Bill Act takes effect today. Among those affected are the few groups of immigrants who had been eligible for Medicaid. As of October 1st, they won't be anymore. That includes refugees and asylum seekers. NPR's Selena Simmons-Duffins has more.
17: Mustafa Rafat has lately been fielding frantic phone calls from refugees with disabilities.
18: I spent this past 2 weeks just talking with so many of them, terrorized by the reality that their children with disabilities are losing coverage.
17: Rafat is a professor of social work at the University of Nebraska at Omaha. When Rafat arrived as a refugee from Iraq in 2011, Medicaid was a lifeline, he says, as he got his own chronic inflammatory condition under control. He's now a U.S. citizen.
18: I had to climb this big mountain of acclimating into the culture here, learning English, dealing with the traumas of the war, the loss of family members. I was determined, and Medicaid was the big factor that made my dreams come true.
17: Now he's trying to counsel refugees with disabilities facing the challenges of navigating life in the U.S. who won't have that. As of October 1st, refugees and asylum seekers are among the groups that Medicaid will no longer cover. In a statement, the Centers for Medicare and Medicaid Services said it was implementing rules set by Congress and did not respond to NPR's follow-up question about the impact of that policy on refugees with disabilities. Drishti Pillai, Director of Immigrant Health Policy at KFF, says most of those losing Medicaid will have no other options.
19: They could still buy full price coverage from ACA marketplaces, but that is often unaffordable. Employer-sponsored coverage is also an option, but many immigrants work in jobs that don't offer employer-sponsored coverage, such as jobs in construction, agriculture, food service.
17: She says a few states are creating their own coverage options for this group. Ben DeVanzo is with the National Immigration Law Center. He says the immigrants being cut from health coverage and food benefits now will eventually become green card holders who are eligible.
20: So these are people who are going to put off preventative care, who are not going to treat their chronic conditions, who are going to forego important medication.
17: Then when they do get their green card and get back on Medicaid, their health will be worse, which will be more expensive for hospitals and the government. Selena Simmons-Duffin, NPR News, Washington.
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22: The AI smart speaker market is getting crowded. This year, Amazon, which is a marketplace underwriter, rolled out a large language model-powered version of its classic voice assistant. You can still talk to Alexa Plus using Amazon Echo devices, but it also operates as a text chatbot, replacing the old Rufus AI. It's capable of conversational searches, managing to-do lists, and even generating podcasts. Daniel Rausch broke down what's new with Alexa Plus. He's vice president of Amazon's Alexa and Echo.
24: You know, I always wanted to be able to plan a great date night out with my wife, say with Alexa, and have her take care of coordinating calendars and then finding a restaurant, maybe buying some concert tickets, etc. So in the age of generative AI, you have this truly conversational interaction with Alexa. She elegantly introduces, you know, options. She'll pick a restaurant for me through OpenTable, set up a reservation, find me concert tickets on Ticketmaster, actually get all the way to done buying them, not just help me with the research part, but actually complete the task. So, you know, there's an expansive set of new things, and those are just a few examples that we see customers being delighted by, frankly, being surprised by and delighted by, because there's just so much more Alexa can do.
25: It kind of seems like every tech company is pitching itself now as like, we're your AI assistant. Obviously, Amazon has been at this game longer than many of them, but like, why choose Amazon for that kind of full service AI assistant experience?
24: I think that, you know, unlike other chatbots, Alexa helps you get all the way to done. Name a popular browser-based chatbot. You can do product research and then also not shop. You can plan a date night, but also not book a table or find tickets to the concert, as I was just mentioning, or put it on your calendar. I think the story of an assistant, they're valuable when they help truly simplify something and truly get you all the way to done. And I think that's really what we aspire to with Alexa, getting something all the way to done, not just helping you with part of a task and then giving the work back to you.
25: How are you sort of sizing up the competition and what Alexa and Amazon Echo offer here?
24: I think the key things that we've learned over the decade plus that we've been working with customers on Alexa for their homes are how deeply integrated Alexa needs to be in everything customers are looking for around the home. Fades into the background when you're not looking to interact with Alexa, but it's there at a moment's notice. I think having world-class purpose-built hardware for anywhere in the home matters a lot to us. Having sort of the right Alexa device for anywhere in your home, whether that's alarm clock on your bedside table or the perfect sound for your entertainment center in your living room. And, you know, it'll be interesting to see what others do. I think hardware that enables part of some journey, like a research step or a content collaboration step. It's interesting, and it can be important for things like work productivity. If you're really trying to help customers out in their home, though, you just have to take things off their plate.
22: That's Daniel Rausch with Amazon. Jesus Alvarado produced this episode. I'm Megan McCarty-Carino, and that's Marketplace Tech. This is APM.
26: In 2024, a student at Cornell reported to campus police a nightmarish experience she said she had in a frat house involving sex while under the influence of drugs and alcohol. Then in mid-September of this year, she sued, among others, the school and the fraternity. What does the story of the so-called Cornell 7 tell us about campus culture, our legal system, and accountability? 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
0: Some showers and thunderstorms, pretty good possibility through the rest of today. We'll be in the low 90s and pretty humid. Then tonight, clearing up briefly, we'll be in the low 70s. Big changes coming up on Friday with a low and cold front from the central plains dropping into the Gulf Coast states. Some sun in the morning, afternoon showers and thunderstorms, and we're going up to 90. Really good chance of rain both Saturday and Sunday. Looks like mid-80s. This is WRKF, meteorologist Steve Hamilton.
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2: 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I'm Juana Summers.
3: And I'm Sasha Pfeiffer. Chinese Communist leader Mao Zedong declared the start of the People's Republic of China on this day in 1949. It's been 50 years since his death. And as the Chinese economy slows, fascination with the chairman is on the rise. NPR's Jennifer Pak reports.
5: College student James Xu is a collector of Mao memorabilia. Online, he shows off stacks of Mao's little red books, Mao pins, and Mao's writings. For young people like us, he says, Mao is a hero. That wasn't always how the leader was remembered, says Carrie Brown, author of the book Mao, Power and Contradiction.
7: Mao was under a shadow. I mean, many people had suffered badly in his period.
5: Like he says, the famine, and a decade-long campaign to purge capitalists known as the Cultural Revolution. Later, the Communist Party issued an official verdict on the leader.
7: What it said was he was a great revolutionary, a great Marxist-Leninist, great leader who made mistakes, and the Cultural Revolution is regarded as the biggest mistake.
5: Today, as corporate profits shrink and workers feel squeezed, some are idealizing Mao, even his mistakes. American Fred Angst was born in China in the 1950s. He joined the students in the Cultural Revolution. Back then, he says, they could freely exchange ideas written on big posters.
8: If really people like your idea and

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1: In 2024, a student at Cornell reported to campus police a nightmarish experience she said she had in a frat house involving sex while under the influence of drugs and alcohol. Then in mid-September of this year, she sued, among others, the school and the fraternity. What does the story of the so-called Cornell 7 tell us about campus culture, our legal system, and accountability? 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
3: Some showers and thunderstorms, pretty good possibility through the rest of today. We'll be in the low 90s and pretty humid. Then tonight, clearing up briefly, we'll be in the low 70s. Big changes coming up on Friday with a low and cold front from the central plains dropping into the Gulf Coast states. Some sun in the morning, afternoon showers and thunderstorms, and we're going up to 90. Really good chance of rain both Saturday and Sunday. Looks like mid-80s. This is WRKF, meteorologist Steve Hamilton.
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0: From NPR News, this is All Things Considered. I'm Juana Summers.
6: And I'm Sasha Pfeiffer. Data centers for AI have become a huge political issue. Opposition to them is growing around the country, at least here on Earth. Outer space is a different story. Today, Google took a step toward putting data centers in space. And to explain this, we have two NPR correspondents, Jeff Brumfield, who covers science, and John Ruich, who covers Silicon Valley. Hi to both of you.
7: Hi there.
6: John, start us off. What exactly did Google do today?
7: Yeah, well, this happened today.
8: 3, 2, 1, ignition.
7: Google put a small satellite into orbit. It's about the size of a fridge, and it'll test if they can run artificial intelligence in space. This is a prototype built in partnership with the aerospace and satellite imagery company Planet to help pave the way for AI data centers in space eventually. So this satellite is a kind of a mini AI data center. There are 4 tensor processing units on board. Those are a type of specialized microchip that Google designed and has deployed in terrestrial data centers. And Google's going to be running an AI model on those chips, testing how they perform after the stresses of launch, which include a lot of vibration and high G forces, and under the bombardment of radiation in space. They're going to also gauge things like how hot those chips get and how quickly they can cool off.
6: There may be people out there that still think of Google as primarily just a search engine. So why is Google doing this?
7: Yeah, Google's one of several companies that think space could be a good place to put data centers. I'll let Jeff get into some of the ways that space is compelling in that regard. But from a company perspective, you know, Google's a leader in AI with its Gemini model. Overall, demand for AI is surging and already outstrips the industry's supply of what's known as compute or computational power to make it work. So companies like Google have to build that. That means data centers. And space is one option that they're exploring. Now, this satellite is part of an experimental project that they're calling a moonshot, even though it really has nothing to do with the moon. The vision is that AI satellites can eventually be arrayed in these orbiting constellations. So on Earth, you can have a data center in one building. In space, you really can't. So the idea is that each of these small satellites will have dozens of chips on them running AI. They'll work together and they'll communicate with each other and with Earth through lasers.

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2: I'm Kai Rizdahl. 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
1: I'm Jeremy Hobson. New Hampshire's Senate race to replace the retiring Democrat Jeanne Shaheen is shaping up to be a close one. It's a rare state where Republicans feel they have a chance to flip the seat. But the headwinds of high gas prices and an unpopular president exist in the Granite State just like everywhere else. So we'll be broadcasting from Portsmouth, New Hampshire with a panel of top political analysts to hear from voters about what's at stake for them. That's next time on The Middle.
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3: Overnight, we get pretty nice weather. We'll be in the low 70s, and then we have a low and cold front moving in from the central and southern plains on Friday. We'll get a sunny start to the day, but showers and thunderstorms will be popping up in the afternoon. We'll hit about 90. Few showers around on Friday night. Then the weekend looks pretty rainy, low to mid 80s both Saturday and Sunday. Cloudy skies and a really good chance of showers and thunderstorms. This is WRKF, meteorologist Steve Hamilton.
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11: 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I'm Juana Summers.
12: And I'm Sasha Pfeiffer. Chinese Communist leader Mao Zedong declared the start of the People's Republic of China on this day in 1949. It's been 50 years since his death. And as the Chinese economy slows, fascination with the chairman is on the rise. NPR's Jennifer Pak reports.
13: College student James Xu is a collector of Mao memorabilia. Online, he shows off stacks of Mao's little red books, Mao pins, and Mao's writings. For young people like us, he says, Mao is a hero. That wasn't always how the leader was remembered, says Carrie Brown, author of the book Mao, Power and Contradiction.
14: Mao was under a shadow. I mean, many people had suffered badly in his period.
13: Like, he says, the famine and a decade-long campaign to purge capitalists known as the Cultural Revolution. Later, the Communist Party issued an official verdict on the leader.
14: What it said was he was a great revolutionary, a great Marxist-Leninist, great leader who made mistakes. And the Cultural Revolution is regarded as the biggest mistake.
13: Today, as corporate profits shrink and workers feel squeezed, some are idealizing Mao, even his mistakes. American Fred Angst was born in China in the 1950s. He joined the students in the Cultural Revolution. Back then, he says, they could freely exchange ideas written on big posters.
15: If really people like your idea and copy your posters, then they travel home or go to another city and spread. So within a week or two, it would be all over China.
13: Later, he was assigned to a factory job where he says,
15: the workers are really free to speak up against managers.
13: While some participants may have felt empowered, history professor Sun Peidong at Cornell University says historians widely regard the Cultural Revolution as a political disaster,
16: in which millions were subjected to political persecution, imprisonment, torture, and very large number of people lost their lives.
13: It doesn't help that there has not been a full account of Mao's mistakes, she says.
16: Because the party has the absolute power to write or rewrite the history and create the memory for the young generation.
13: China's sanitized version of Mao leaves space for some disillusioned young people to romanticize the Mao era. We saw this in November. A series of videos on China's YouTube-like platform Bilibili argued that a 2017 movie titled Youth
6: was subtly praising Mao and the Cultural Revolution for fighting against capitalism. The video commentaries got more than 35 million views before

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3: In 2024, a student at Cornell reported to campus police a nightmarish experience she said she had in a frat house involving sex while under the influence of drugs and alcohol. Then in mid-September of this year, she sued, among others, the school and the fraternity. What does the story of the so-called Cornell 7 tell us about campus culture, our legal system, and accountability? 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
4: Tennessee officials attempted to execute a woman for a murder committed three decades ago when she was 18 years old. She would have been the first woman executed in Tennessee in more than 200 years, but the lethal injections failed. A death penalty expert calls it unprecedented. We answer questions about it on the next morning edition from NPR News.
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7: Live from NPR News in Washington, I'm Ryland Barton. NPR has confirmed that the victim of an alleged rape at Cornell University told police clearly in 2024 that she was raped. That contradicts a statement from local prosecutor Matthew Van Houten, saying that the woman's initial account of the incident described it as consensual. NPR's Brian Mann reports.
8: This is extremely problematic for Cornell University and for this local prosecutor, Matthew Van Houten. Thomas Giefra, the attorney representing the woman at the center of this case, has confirmed to NPR that in 2024, she gave a very clear statement to Cornell campus police that she was raped. Her statement then read as follows: "I can say with 100% confidence I was raped." Those were her words. Giefer confirmed it to us. Van Houten, by contrast, has been giving interviews saying the woman involved told police that what happened at that frat party was, and I'm going to quote his words here, "voluntary, conscious, and consensual."
7: NPR's Brian Mann reporting. Tennessee Republican Governor Bill Lee is calling for a third-party review to determine what caused yesterday's failed execution. From member station WPLN, Mariana Bacchial reports attorneys for Krista Pike say she's still alive but in critical condition.
9: This marks the second time Governor Bill Lee has issued a moratorium to review the state's execution protocols. A 2022 review found that the drugs used had not been properly inspected, leading to an overhaul of the system and a new lethal injection process.
10: This is a process that has been used over 100 times in this country without this outcome.
9: Lee is term limited and will likely not be governor when the investigation is complete. The front runner for the governorship, U.S. Senator Marsha Blackburn, has called for the state to, quote, bring back the electric chair. For NPR News, I'm Mariana Bacchial in Nashville.
7: Google put a satellite in orbit today that it hopes can pave the way for orbiting AI data centers. NPR's John Ruich has more.
11: The device is about the size of a refrigerator, and on board it has four microchips designed by Google people that are already in data centers on Earth. The satellite is part of a research project at Google called Suncatcher, because the big allure of putting data centers in space is the nearly unlimited supply of free energy from the sun. Google plans to run AI workloads through the chips, testing how they perform after the stresses of launch and while being hit by space radiation. They'll also gauge how hot the chips get and how well they can be cooled by radiator panels without wind or water to help. The eventual goal is to launch constellations of similar satellites that will process AI workloads, communicate by laser link, and function as flying data centers in space. And a note, Google is a financial supporter of NPR. John Ruich, NPR News.
7: The Trump administration has proposed a change to the 1040 tax form that will require Americans to disclose their citizenship. Officials argue the goal is to prevent immigrants lacking permanent legal status from receiving benefits. Critics express privacy concerns. This is NPR.
9: In 604, in regional news, the Attorney General's office has ruled that State Senator Blake Miguez's official residence is in New Iberia. Where Miguez lives became a political issue when he declared his candidacy for the 6th Congressional District. He also ran campaign ads that imply he's a resident of the capital city. If it had been ruled his official domicile was in Baton Rouge, he would have had to resign from his state Senate seat. Congressional candidates do not have to live in the district they're running for. Union leaders allege their bus drivers in the Zachary Community School District are working in buses without air conditioning. WRKF Report for America Corps member Alex Cox has more.
12: The school district in Zachary uses the company First Student as its bus operator, and as of last June, the drivers are a part of the Amalgamated Transit Union, which represents bus drivers across East Baton Rouge. The union has filed a complaint with OSHA and the National Labor Relations Board. George DeQueer Jr., the president of the union, says they've had maintenance concerns since the union first came in.
13: We did express some concerns over the maintenance performed on the buses at the Zachary location. That has been going on for about a year.
12: The district and First Student both say repairs are made when necessary, with the district adding they aren't aware of any unaddressed issues affecting their fleet. In Baton Rouge, I'm Alex Cox.
9: In other news, wildlife officials are asking Louisianians to turn their outdoor lights down or off at night. That's because this is the fall migration season for birds. Charles Williams, a board member of the Louisiana Wildlife Federation and the founder of Lights Out Louisiana, says bright lights are bad for birds flying at night.
14: In certain conditions, and from time to time, when they need to come down for a little R&R at night, they can be disoriented by a lot of lighting.
9: Williams says if the lighting on your property is limited to low-intensity accent lighting, such as path lights, that should be okay. But bright floodlights should be kept off late at night. It's currently 89 degrees in Baton Rouge and 88 degrees in New Orleans. I'm Sarah Hennigan.
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17: In Los Angeles, I'm Kai Rizdahl. It is Thursday today. This one is the 1st of October, if you can believe it. Good as always to have you along, everybody. You know, there's a developing truth in this economy that money is going to be much more expensive than we have been used to for much longer than we are ready for. As evidence, I refer you to, and yes, I know, the bond market yet again. Yields on long-term government debt, while a hair softer today, have been high and rising for weeks now with no real relief in sight. We called Tara Sinclair. She's the chair of the economics department at George Washington University, out on the road.
18: I'm in Nashville, which means that the hotel lobby is incredibly loud, and so we are very happy we got a room.
17: As are we. Those higher yields mean money is more expensive, not just for the government, but for anybody trying to borrow.
18: Which means that if you want to get a mortgage, it's going to be more expensive. If you want to have credit card debt, it's going to be more expensive. If you're a business and you want to have a business loan, it's going to be more expensive.
17: The way it works, we all know this, when something gets more expensive, you don't have to be an economist to understand that people are going to use less of it, so fewer purchases are going to be made, from buying a house to swiping your credit card, and that is going to slow economic growth. Now, as bond yields and interest rates go higher,
18: there isn't some specific number that's going to immediately destroy the economy.
17: All right, that's good.
18: There are these moments, like hitting 5%, where the markets look around and say, is this a good use of our money? Or should we be looking for higher returns elsewhere and stop being so interested in buying government debt?
17: Well, that sounds bad.
18: And that's the really scary point, because if people start looking at government debt and don't think of it any longer as something that's risk-free, then the cost will go up even more.
17: The 10-year Treasury note today, the yield on it, 5.23%, slightly, as I said, lower at the close, did hit a quarter-century high at one point during the session. Equities just kind of treading water. We will have the details when we do the numbers.

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1: The deadline to register to vote through the GoVote online registration system for the November 3rd election is Tuesday, October 13th. 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The Ogden Park Civic Association presents the 9th Annual Ogden Park Prowl, a neighborhood arts and music festival featuring local artists, makers, musicians, and food, Saturday, October 24th, noon to 5. 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
2: These donors and these collectives can use that money to entice guys to transfer to their school. And now you have teams that are turning over half or more of their roster in a given year. Just this past year, Oklahoma State brought in 91 new players, which is quite a number when there's 105 on the roster.
3: I'm Natalie Kitroeff. That's coming up on The Daily from the New York Times.
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3: From the New York Times, I'm Natalie Kitroeff. 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
6: A sport has imploded before our very eyes, and I don't say this hyperbolically.
3: In the 5 years since student athletes were allowed to get paid to play, college sports has gone completely haywire.
7: Give it a break. This is not the college football we all grew up with.
8: Each year, it's gotten a little worse.
9: We have a broken system.
3: Players are moving from team to team, chasing a payday.
10: Malachi Toney, $4.1 million.
11: Carson Beck,
12: $4.3
11: million. I think my biggest year was six. He's a college kid.
3: Colleges are amassing dark money war chests. Programs that never stood a chance before are becoming champions.
13: The Indiana Hoosiers are the kings of college football.
3: And no one, not the players, not the coaches, not the athletic directors, can agree on what the rules around all this even are, much less how to follow them.
14: We have no rules and we have no governance.
3: Today, Stuart Mandel of The Athletic explains why this week Washington finally decided to step in. It's Thursday, October 1st. Stuart Mandel, welcome to The Daily.
2: Thank you. Glad to be here.
3: So earlier this week, something very rare happened. A bill passed the Senate with overwhelming bipartisan support, attempting to regulate sports. So help us understand what's going on here.
2: Well, for the past 5 years, ever since college athletes were finally allowed to make money and specifically paid for their name, image, and likeness rights, what we now call NIL, everybody's been talking about how college sports is in chaos. A term you often hear is the wild, wild west. And so the industry, the NCAA, the conferences, the schools have spent a lot of time and a lot of money lobbying Congress saying, we need your help. So this bill, the Protect College Sports Act, which was co-sponsored by Ted Cruz, a Republican, and Maria Cantwell, a Democrat, it covers pretty much everything you can think of in college sports. But what most people focus on is how it regulates name, image, and likeness payments, and then how often the players can transfer between schools.
3: Got it.
2: And on Monday night, it passed in the Senate, and it passed in a landslide. Final vote was 77 to 22. Now it goes to the House. Nobody can really predict what's going to happen then. But in the meantime, a huge bipartisan slam dunk for the people who sponsored the bill. Maybe not so much for the people who are on the other side of it.
3: And this is being described as historic. Talk about why.
2: It's historic because nobody can remember a time when Congress set out to regulate an entire sport. You know, they've regulated certain parts like NFL television rights and whatnot. But here's Congress basically saying, hey, we're dictating the rules now. They want to take over regulation of all of college sports. And I think it's safe to say that college sports has changed more in the last 5 years than it had in the 50 years before that. And that all has to do with a pretty important demarcation, which is prior to July 1st, 2021, throughout all of our lifetimes, it was understood college athletes cannot make money. They cannot receive any compensation above and beyond their scholarship.
3: Right.
2: In fact, at one point in the NCAA rulebook, it said you can give them a bagel, but not a bagel and cream cheese. That was a real rule.
3: Wow.
2: But throughout the 2010s, public opinion is shifting to, well, why don't the athletes receive a cut of all this money? People are reading about television deals that are worth billions of dollars. They're reading about coaches making $5-6 million a year, which is quaint now, but it was a lot then, and saying this is not fair to the athletes. They deserve a cut. And that eventually leads to state politicians around the country making their own bills, making their own laws that say athletes can make NIL money, in direct conflict to the NCAA's rules. And then a really big moment came in 2021 when the Supreme Court took up an antitrust case in which the NCAA was sued, not specifically about NIL. The issue in that one was a cap on educational expenses that schools offer the athletes, but same principle, right? There was a restriction in place on a form of compensation, and the Supreme Court ruled 9-0 against the NCAA. And in a concurring opinion that Justice Brett Kavanaugh wrote, he kind of expanded the scope of their decision to cover a lot more than just this one issue. He wrote that the NCAA's business model in any other industry would be flatly illegal.
3: That's a quote.
2: Yeah, that's what he wrote. So that's when the NCAA caved. And so July 1st comes, and athletes can now do endorsement deals.
0: If I can sign with Gatorade, you can too.
9: Jared Casey, you just made one of the greatest game-winning catches in Kansas football history. Where are you going now?
12: Where am I going? I'm going to Applebee's.
2: So pretty quickly, you started seeing college athletes appearing in TV ads for sports drinks, for fast food chains, local mom-and-pop shops in some of these college towns where they're big celebrities.
15: Hey, this is Dakota Scrawford, wide receiver from Louisiana.
16: When your AC isn't Dakota's, you call SOS Heating and Cooling.
2: SOS. And, of course, social media ads. What nobody foresaw was that once they opened that Pandora's box, that NIL rights would be used for a completely different purpose, which is boosters paying their athletes to come to their favorite school.
3: And just say what boosters are exactly.
2: Boosters are donors to a university's athletic department. And the NCAA considers you a booster if you buy season tickets. But what we think of are the rich guys who donate tens of millions of dollars and have their names on buildings. And they just want to win a national championship. And so here's an opportunity to basically be the owner of a college sports team and pay the players yourself.
3: And how are they doing that?
2: Well, in history, prior to NIL, it was all backroom, shady, under-the-table stuff. Stuff, frankly, that was hard to prove. But you always heard rumors about it. And every so often, somebody would get busted and the player would be ineligible or the school would get punished. Now that NIL is allowed, you can do it all above board. So NIL becomes a thing on July 1st, 2021. In the spring of 2022, not even a year later,
17: Nico Iamalieva has committed to Tennessee, $8 million NIL deal.
2: The Athletic reports that a high school quarterback in California, a five-star recruit who hasn't committed to a college yet, has signed a four-year, $8 million deal with a collective associated with the University of Tennessee.
18: I think $2 million a year for a five-star quarterback prospect is a freaking steal.
2: So what's a collective? It's a bunch of donors pooling their money together in one pot that they can then use to distribute to recruits because the school itself can't do it. And that sent shockwaves throughout college sports because nobody realized just how quickly we'd gone to multi-million dollar deals. And right around that same time in 2021, the NCAA also loosened its restrictions around transfers. So for a long time, if you wanted to transfer to another school, you had to sit out a year. So now they changed the rule where, okay, one-time exception, you can transfer and play right away. So that's 2021. And even within a couple of years of that, that one-time restriction goes away. And unlike the pro leagues where you can only sign somewhere as a free agent when your contract's up, these college players can do it at any time. It's pure unlimited free agency. And that opens the floodgates because now these donors and these collectives can use that money to entice guys to transfer to their school. And now you have teams that are turning over half or more of their roster in a given year. Just this past year, this past offseason, Oklahoma State brought in 91 new players, which is quite a number when there's 105 on the roster.
3: Wow.
2: The other big change is, right up till that point, the schools themselves couldn't be involved. All these NIL deals were being done by third parties. But starting in 2025, again, because of another court case, now for the first time, schools can pay their athletes directly up to a limit. And that limit at first is $20.5 million per year. Those are not NIL deals, though. That's revenue sharing.
3: Walk me through what the goal was here.
2: The goal was actually to stabilize the system. The thinking at the time was, well, if we, the schools, can control the payments, then there's going to be less movement and the costs are going to go down. Because as part of the rules around revenue sharing, they set up this clearinghouse that all the outside NIL deals would have to get approved. But if anything, it did the exact opposite. As soon as they instituted this system, it was a race to figure out how do we get around it.
3: What does that exactly look like? It sounds extremely chaotic, but paint me the full picture here.
2: Yeah, it looks like the NFL, if the NFL had no rules or ability to enforce their rules, you have on the school side, these programs, in addition to the coaching staff, now have a full-on personnel department with a general manager, with scouts who are evaluating players from around the country all the time with an eye on, oh, maybe that guy might be available to add to our roster next year. And on the other side of that transaction, we have agents for the players who, no matter what time of year it is, and certainly during the season, are calling up those GMs and saying, hey, I've got this guy. He's doing really well at this school. If he decides to transfer, how much would you be willing to pay for him?
3: They're shopping these players around, you're saying?
2: They're constantly shopping these players around. And ultimately, the goal is to get a bidding war going. Because by the way, unlike in the NFL, where it's public information, what everybody makes, it's all private in college. And so the agents can pretty much dictate the terms. Hey, this school over here is offering $2 million. Are you willing to go to $3 million? And nobody really knows if those are real offers or not.
3: So, Stuart, how much money, big picture, are we talking about flowing through this system now?
2: That information is very hard to obtain. Everybody's very hush-hush about it. Like I said earlier, they're under no obligation to publicize it. But this summer, myself and several of my colleagues from The Athletic set out to try to find out what all of the 68 major programs are spending on football, because football is, in most cases, about 75% of what they're spending on all of their athletes. So eventually, through calling every source you can think of around the industry, we arrived at a number that we believe is accurate for all 68 major conference teams. And in many cases, it was a lot more than most people imagine.
3: We'll be right back.
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3: This is The Daily. I'm Natalie Kitroev. Back to my conversation with Stuart Mandel about Washington's attempt to rein in the mayhem of college sports. All right, Stuart, how did you get to these numbers? How did you figure out what this marketplace actually looks like?
2: Well, one thing you figure out pretty quickly is coaches and GMs are very reluctant to talk about what they are spending on their own team, but they love to talk about what their competitors are spending. You also have to be alert to the fact that everybody's got an agenda. The coaches all want you to think they're spending less than they are because that lowers expectations from the fans. The athletic directors, though, they want you to think they're spending more than they are because that makes them look like good fundraisers. So we talked to GMs and coaches. We talked to athletic directors. We talked to people that work at the collectives, agents who negotiate deals with these schools. And eventually we kind of narrowed it down to a range for each school. And some of it depends on which conference you're in and how much TV money that conference makes. But on the low end, we have schools that are spending $10 to $15 million. And then the richer schools at the top, on Ohio State, Oregon, Texas, Miami, are spending north of $50 million.
3: Can I ask a somewhat provocative question, which is above $50 million actually an outlandish amount of money for a team that's actually generating enormous revenue for a university? I know it's a big round number. I know it's just football, but this is a sport that produces some of the most watched TV all year in America.
2: Yeah, I mean, I think in a vacuum, you could make the case that it's not actually that significant a number relative to how much revenue comes in. But it's jarring because 5 years ago, that number was zero, right?
3: Right. And the other dramatic piece of this, I think, was just how inequitable this system was shown to be. And honestly, problematic if you're a school that is only paying $8 million to your players where your competition is spending five times that amount.
2: No question. It's a really alarming takeaway from this that kind of accentuates just how wide the gap is growing between the haves and have-nots. Now, there's always been haves and have-nots in this sport, but if you happen to be one of the lucky schools that has a billionaire booster like Texas Tech does, Texas Tech's been a pretty irrelevant program for most of its history, but they have this oil magnate, Cody Campbell, who played at Texas Tech, who's now on the board of trustees, and he's throwing money around, and Texas Tech, voila, wins the Big 12 last year for the first time in its history.
3: So a single billionaire alum can make a huge difference.
2: He can make a huge difference. In fact, another big concern is how all that money affects transfers. I happen to think that the rise of transfers has been good for the sport overall. Indiana wins the national championship last year, goes from losing his program to national champion. They could not have done that in the era before transfers. But if you're a fan of an individual school, let's say NC State, I feel like every year, whoever the top two or three players are in NC State, they get poached by another school, a school with more money. And yes, it makes it hard to keep track of who's on your team from year to year.

0: And that's just not the case anymore. Some players are going to go to whoever will pay them the most money.
1: Yes. I mean, what you've described is not just a complete reordering of fans' relationship to college sports, but a complete reordering of how college sports actually work at the most fundamental level, which then generates quite a bit of frustration, including in Congress, where lawmakers decide to weigh in. So let's talk about that, how they actually weigh in and what is in this bill. Walk me through it.
0: Well, the bill is kind of a college sports mad lib, to be honest, but this is my first time covering anything congressional. And, you know, one thing I've learned is that it seems like everybody in Congress is a big college sports fan, right? Everybody has a school or multiple schools in their state that they represent, and they all have a vested interest in it. And Ted Cruz has more favorite teams than anybody because he's in Texas, which has the most Division I teams in college football. And for Cruz and for the other senators who were deeply involved in this, there are really two issues that seem to galvanize them the most: the transfers and how much money the players are getting. And so how does the bill address this? Well, with transfers, it brings back that rule that the NCAA had very briefly, that restriction that an athlete can only transfer once and play right away. If they want to transfer again, they have to sit out a year.
1: Okay. And what about the spending piece? How does it address that?
0: It's important to note that the bill does not include any specific limit on what an individual athlete can make. It's a cap on how much the school can spend on those athletes. Technically, there's a cap now, but nobody's following it. They're finding all of these workarounds. In the bill, that number goes up quite a bit to $48 million. But now all of those third-party NIL deals that the athletes get that they use to supplement those payments, like now those all count toward the cap.
1: I have to say, Stuart, there's a lot that's fascinating about this bill, but I think it's really interesting that a bunch of Republicans are supporting what's essentially the government intervening in the free market and putting real restrictions on it.
0: Yeah, you have, like you said, Republicans who are trying to regulate a free market. You've also got Democrats who are supporting a bill that a lot of its critics say is anti-labor.
2: If we're going to impose rules on athletes, we should apply the same rules to coaches.
0: So within Congress, the Congressional Black Caucus has already said they're going to oppose this. A couple of the main issues are, first of all, the elephant in the room. This bill restricts what schools can spend on their players, but not their coaches. And oh, by the way, the majority of college football players are black and the vast majority of coaches are white.
1: Right. It sounds like the critics of this bill are pointing out what they see as something fundamentally unfair, which is that if you're trying to control costs, why are you doing it only on the backs of players' incomes?
0: Maria Cantwell's big talking point in pushing for this bill was the escalating expenses and how universities are now having to subsidize their athletic departments. But the main drivers of those expenses over the years were coaching salaries and buyouts, facilities, recruiting costs, none of which are addressed in this bill.
1: All right. So this bill has a long way to go before it passes. It goes to the House now. We don't know what's going to happen there. But I want to ask, Stuart, how all this upheaval is actually playing out on the field.
0: When you're watching a great game like Texas-Ohio State a couple weeks ago or LSU-Ole Miss, you're not thinking, man, this would be better if the players couldn't transfer as often. If anything, I think it's more exciting because more teams have a chance, right? Indiana winning the national championship last year was the best college football story of my lifetime. Fall Saturdays are still undefeated.
1: Turns out college football is just a really hard thing to break.
0: They're trying hard to break it, but they haven't yet.
1: All right, well, Stuart, thank you so much for coming on the show.
0: Thank you so much for having me.
1: Stuart Mandel covers college sports for The Athletic.
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2: Overnight, we get pretty nice weather. We'll be in the low 70s, and then we have a low and cold front moving in from the central and southern plains on Friday. We'll get a sunny start to the day, but showers and thunderstorms will be popping up in the afternoon. We'll hit about 90. Few showers around on Friday night, then the weekend looks pretty rainy, low to mid 80s both Saturday and Sunday, cloudy skies and a really good chance of showers and thunderstorms. This is WRKF, meteorologist Steve Hamilton.
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4: Just ahead on Louisiana Considered, as New Orleans officials work on a 2027 budget, we look at how cuts could affect police officers and right-sizing the department. We hear from Gulf State's newsroom reporter Drew Hawkins about what he's learned concerning ties between Meta and the media group that runs the Times-Picayune, The Advocate. 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
5: Live from NPR News in Washington, I'm Ryland Barton. Tennessee Republican Governor Bill Lee has put executions in the state on hold and called for a third-party review to determine what caused the failed execution of Krista Pike last night. Pike's attorneys say she's in critical condition after receiving two lethal injections. They're calling for the governor to commute her death sentence after what they describe as cruel and unusual punishment. Pike was sentenced to death for a murder she committed at age 18. She would have been the first woman executed in Tennessee in more than 200 years. 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
6: Usually that takes 10, 15 minutes. It took 45 because they had such a hard time getting needles into her. So eventually the curtains did open and she was really lively and talking and singing for a long time. She should have started to look sedated, but didn't. They closed the curtain, and usually that's when the doctor comes out and calls time of death, but he didn't. So they tried again. They opened the curtains. They did it all again, and that didn't go really any better.
5: Catherine Sweeney from WPLN reporting. The Trump administration is fighting a judge's order to build housing for homeless veterans in L.A. NPR's Quil Lawrence reports.
7: L.A. has the most homeless vets in the country, but it also has a built-in solution, a 388-acre VA campus. A judge ordered housing to be built there, but VA appealed and lost at the Ninth Circuit Court. Now the Trump administration has won a delay while it considers appealing to the Supreme Court. The delay means no decision until after midterm elections.
8: There's no reason for any delay of litigation that has gone on for far too many years.
7: Mark Rosenbaum represents the plaintiffs.
8: The net result is that some 3,000 veterans, including combat veterans, are going to live and die on the meanest streets of this community.
7: The VA declined to comment on pending litigation. In May 2025, President Trump ordered a 6,000-bed facility to be built in L.A., but there's no sign of action on his executive order. Quil Lawrence, NPR News.
5: Mortgage rates are at their highest level in almost 3 years. The average 30-year fixed-rate mortgage is now almost 7.3%. NPR's Stephen Bisaha reports.
9: Mortgage interest rates often go up with the yield on the 10-year Treasury note, and that yield has been floating around a more than two-decade high. Mortgage rates are up 0.25% from last week. John Diamond is an economist at Rice University, and he says the high cost of borrowing is having a bad lock-in effect on the economy.
10: People are staying put. That's going to slow down consumption growth, but hopefully that will eventually lead to lower inflation.
9: The Federal Reserve will consider raising interest rates again later this month to fight inflation. Stephen Bisaha, NPR News.
5: Major U.S. stock indexes rose today, but just slightly. This is NPR News. States and cities